0: nytimes.com/thedaily.
1: Live from NPR News in Washington, I'm Ryland Barton. President Trump says he has called off new military strikes on Iran hours after threatening to escalate the war. He says a peace deal will be in place within the next few days. Trump has said several times before that the war is ending, but insists this time is different.
2: They've taken a pounding. They've taken a pounding like very few people could take. And they want to make the deal a lot more than I do. And we could have had it done the other way, I guess, but it would have taken longer.
1: Earlier today, Trump threatened major strikes and to seize control of Iran's oil and gas industries as escalating attacks pushed the Middle East closer to a full-scale war. Trump told Fox News that while he would prefer to take over Iran's Karg Island oil terminal, he wasn't sure, quote, America has the stomach for it. President Trump is floating a meeting with top AI executives to discuss how the public could share in the wealth created by the industry. NPR's Windsor Johnston reports.
3: President Trump has suggested AI companies should find ways to give back to the public, while some Democrats argue the benefits should extend beyond the companies and investors driving its development. Helen Nissenbaum, a professor at Cornell Tech, says she's not convinced that government ownership would automatically benefit the public.
4: Maybe the Treasury Department will benefit, but how does that redound to the rest of us citizens?
3: Some AI companies are raising similar concerns. OpenAI has proposed a public wealth fund tied to AI profits. Anthropic has called for policies to help workers if the technology displaces jobs on a large scale. Windsor Johnston, NPR News, Washington.
1: High inflation has not stopped U.S. households from spending. The Bank of America Institute reported credit and debit card spending was up 5.1% in May from a year earlier. NPR's Stephen Bissaha has more.
5: Even if you take gas out of the equation, spending was up 3.9%. Consumers also bought more tickets to fly, despite airfare being up 27% from last year. David Tinsley is senior economist at the Bank of America Institute, and he says the spending is continuing despite economic tailwinds from inflation.
6: Almost to a surprising extent, most consumers are weathering those.
5: But there are some tension points for lower and middle income households.
6: Their spending growth is actually running still a little bit ahead of their wage growth.
5: Meaning some consumers have to make that up in other ways, like cutting into how much they're saving or what savings they have. Stephen Bissaha, NPR News.
1: A massive UFC event is set to take over the White House's South Lawn this weekend. The temporary arena includes a towering structure of lights, speakers, and wiring called the Claw. The event celebrates President Trump's 80th birthday and the 250th anniversary of the Declaration of Independence. The National Park Service is contesting a lawsuit to block it. UFC is paying the $60 million cost. This is NPR News. The opening of a bridge across the Detroit River from Canada to the U.S. that President Trump previously threatened to block has been delayed. The Windsor-Detroit Bridge Authority says a ribbon-cutting ceremony scheduled for tomorrow has been postponed, quote, to resolve any outstanding issues. The Gordie Howe International Bridge is jointly owned by Canada and Michigan and was expected to open to traffic later this month. Federal forecasters say the cyclical weather pattern El Niño has officially begun, and as NPR's Nate Rott reports, it could be one of the strongest on record.
7: El Niño is a periodic weather pattern in the Pacific Ocean that can cause major shifts in global weather patterns, bringing hotter temperatures and more extreme weather to many parts of the world. The National Oceanic and Atmospheric Administration says there's a 63% chance it becomes a very strong event, what some scientists call a super El Niño, over the coming months. Forecasters warn it's impossible to predict how the shifting weather will play out exactly, but previous research has shown that El Niños can exacerbate drought in some areas while bringing torrential rains to others. Further complicating forecasts is global warming and how El Niño plays out on top of an already rapidly warming planet. Nate Rott, NPR News.
1: A man said to be the last child of a Union Civil War veteran has died, according to Sons of Union Veterans of the Civil War. William Poole of Bolivar, Missouri, died at age 101. Poole's father, Charles Parker Poole, served in the 6th West Virginia Volunteer Infantry Regiment. He was 80 years old when William Poole was born in 1925. This is NPR News from Washington.
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9: From the New York Times, I'm Natalie Kitroev. This is The Daily. As Democrats wrestle over the direction of their party, a new crop of progressive candidates has made the case that the political future is economic populism. Among the biggest supporters of that platform are college graduates, who used to lean right politically, but over the last few decades have moved increasingly to the left. Today, my colleague Noam Scheiber explains the economic forces that have left many college grads deeply indebted, underpaid, and angry, and how their unmet expectations are reshaping class politics in America. It's Thursday, June 11th. Noam, to set the stakes of the conversation that we're about to have, can you describe the political transformation of college graduates that you've just written a book about and that you've been reporting on for years now?
10: Yeah. So a lot of people who went to college were really sold on this idea that it would be the key to an upper middle class adulthood. And it turned out that the reality fell far, far short of that. And instead, they were squeezed in a whole variety of ways. And that fueled a sense of grievance and frustration among a lot of college grads with the economic system that exists today.
9: Okay, what are the economic forces that led to this deep sense of frustration?
10: So this starts several decades ago. In 1970, only about 10% of Americans had four-year college degrees. The vast majority of Americans did not go to college, did not have a degree. But we see that in the 80s and 90s, the number of people going to college really starts to explode. And I think a lot of it has to do with the decline of traditional blue-collar jobs. There was a sense that automation and globalization and the decline of unions was really making it harder for people to make a living if they only had a high school degree. And the solution in a lot of cases was, well, we should send them to college. This really becomes a kind of national obsession.
11: We can make college as universal in the 21st century as high school is today. And my
10: presidents, beginning especially with Bill Clinton, talk about how people should go to college so that they can compete in the modern global economy.
12: A good education is no longer just a pathway to opportunity. It is a prerequisite.
10: And of course, Barack Obama really elevates this as well. And by 2010, we see that 30% of Americans have four-year college degrees, and it's rising rapidly.
9: 30%. So basically the rate tripled in 40 years.
10: Yeah. And to meet all that demand, we start to see a whole bunch of new players open their doors or expand their ranks. So we see for-profit colleges really start to enter the scene. And another thing that we see is what are known as non-competitive public universities. So that's like not the University of Texas at Austin, which is obviously a very prestigious public university.
9: Welcome.
10: Or even the University of Texas at Dallas, which is a pretty competitive state university. But something like the University of Texas at Rio Grande Valley, which admits almost everyone who applies to the university. And what we've seen is that if you go to the University of Texas at Austin, you tend to do very well. If you go to the University of Texas at Dallas, often it works out pretty well. But for someone who graduates from an essentially open admission public university, it's a much more complicated picture. And it's not at all clear that the cost is worth the benefit to you at a university like that. Obviously, if you went to Harvard and studied engineering, you might do better than someone who went to their state university and studied art history. But in general, this was an appreciating asset. But by the 2000s and 2010s, we see a much more mixed picture, which in some cases makes sense for people, but in a lot of other cases doesn't make that much sense for people. And what's happening around the same time?
13: The provisions of this bill vastly expand the amount students may borrow to help them finance their education.
10: Is that Congress is making it easier for people to borrow to go to college. So Congress raises the limit on student debt in the early 90s, and then it raises it again a few times in the kind of 2007-2009 period.
14: By passing this bill, we will make a college education possible for hundreds of thousands of additional students over the next 5 years.
10: And this coincides with a really rapid increase in the debt that people are taking on to go to college. We see it roughly double between the early 90s and 2020. And actually, we see that when people max out on their own debt, their parents even step in to pick up the difference. So it's even larger than that doubling in some respects. And then the whole thing kind of falls apart around 2008. The Great Recession and financial crisis hits during this time. Millions of people lose their jobs or have trouble finding work.
15: Right.
10: But in a way, this is kind of a uniquely sharp blow to these young college grads.
15: Why?
10: Well, because remember, these were the folks who were probably given the hardest sell about why they need to go to college of mm-hmm. any generation in history. They had these sky-high expectations. And if you recall what's going on in 2008 and 2009, debt is just this huge problem. We have whole financial institutions that are collapsing under the weight of it.
16: The House passes a sprawling $700 billion government rescue of the financial industry.
10: And what happens is that the government intervenes very aggressively to bail out these large financial institutions. But for the people who went to college and who did everything that they thought they were supposed to do and are stuck with this debt that's suddenly weighing them down.
17: You know, for us private citizens, nobody's bailing us out. Nobody's helping us.
10: There doesn't appear to be a bailout for them.
15: Right. This moment amplifies this sense that there are just two tiers of society in America. There's Wall Street, there's the ultra wealthy, and everyone else.
10: Yeah, this is a moment where the country really shifts in a kind of populist direction. On the right, you had the rise of the Tea Party movement, people who saw the government intervene and bail out the big banks and really start to turn against government. And then on the left, you have this sense that the government is bailing out the fat cats and the Wall Street billionaires are doing great, but the rest of the country is really struggling and the government isn't doing much for them. And this really starts to crest with the Occupy Wall Street movement in 2011. This was a group of folks who start to protest in Zuccotti Park in New York City.
15: Right.
18: After 30 years of having our living standards decrease while the wealthiest 1% have had it better than ever, I think it's time for maybe, I don't know, some participation in our democracy.
10: They really start to identify the 1% as the kind of bete noirs of the country, and it's the other 99% of Americans who are doing the right thing but getting left behind by the economy.
19: You know, I went to school. A lot of these people went to school, and now that we're out for the summer or out completely, there's no jobs. We can't pay those student loans back. And all we keep hearing from the creditors is we're lazy.
10: And I think this is a moment where you have a real shift in consciousness. So instead of seeing themselves as the people who are either at the top or who are going to be at the top pretty soon, they start to identify with everyone else. They start to identify with people who have been exploited by the people at the top. And of course, the Occupy movement eventually fizzles out, but this turns out to be the opening act of a pretty dramatic shift that will play out across the next 15 years. It's the beginning of this realignment in American politics that really changes the way people who went to college thought about where their allegiances lie.
15: We'll be right back.
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24: My colleague Noam Scheiber explains the economic forces that have left many college grads deeply indebted, underpaid, and angry, and how their unmet expectations are reshaping class politics in America. So Noam, you said the Occupy movement was really the opening act for this political realignment. So what happens after Occupy, after it fizzles out in 2011?
10: So when it comes to the economy, things really did stay bad for a really long time. All the way through the end of the decade, employment rates for young college grads are still pretty low. Wages never really recover. We have this thing called scarring, which shows that if you graduate into a recession, your earnings can be impacted for 10, 15 years later. And then there's this other big force that's happening out there in the job market that's really reinforcing all the things that young college grads are experiencing. And that's the consolidation across a whole bunch of different industries in tech, in retail, healthcare. We're seeing companies get bigger and bigger. Like if you think of a computer programmer, maybe they were at a smaller startup and they felt like they had a real impact on the development of the product or even a role in the mission of the company. But then suddenly they're working for this giant company. It's much more bureaucratic. It makes people feel like they just have a lot less agency in what they're doing. And the healthcare industry had been consolidating for a few decades. If you were a nurse or a pharmacist or someone who worked in the back office of a hospital, that really could have an impact on your wages because you had fewer potential employers bidding up the price of your labor.
24: Right.
10: And then there was a second set of employees like doctors. And these folks generally didn't see their wages go down, but they were still affected in other ways that made them really hate this new arrangement of working for bigger and bigger healthcare systems. So for example, I first covered a group of doctors who were unionizing at a big healthcare system in Oregon in 2015. And one thing that I heard from them over and over again is we feel like cogs in some giant medical industrial complex. Mm-hmm. We might as well be factory workers.
24: Hmm.
10: And then
25: today, I am proud to announce my candidacy for president of the United States of America.
10: It's at this point in 2016 that all these grievances start to coalesce into a mainstream political figure. And that figure, at least on the left, is Bernie Sanders.
25: Income inequality is the great moral issue of our time. It is the great economic issue of our time. It is the great political issue of our time. And we will address it.
10: Sanders, the independent senator from Vermont, comes along and sort of enters the stage talking about the 99% versus the 1% and how the bosses and the billionaires are dominating the political system in ways that are not aligned with the interests of ordinary workers.
25: It is insane. It is counterproductive to the best interest of our country that hundreds of thousands of bright young people cannot afford to go to college, and that millions of others leave school with a mountain of debt that burdens them for decades.
10: And a lot of college grads, and especially younger college grads, really start to identify with that language.
24: It seems as though Bernie both reflects this growing left-wing populism among college grads, but he also may be driving it, just like Occupy did, helping to solidify that identity.
10: I think that's right. Of course, we all know that Hillary Clinton goes on to win the Democratic presidential nomination. But overall, he loses to Hillary Clinton by a small margin among college grads. But among young college grads under 30, he crushes her by a 2-to-1 margin. And more broadly, what you see Sanders doing is really giving voice to the sense of grievance on the national political stage, this sense that the economy just isn't working for them.
1: We have no choice but to liberate working people from economic marginalization and make sure that every person in this country gets a living wage and health care as a right.
10: It's not too long after Bernie that we see Alexandria Ocasio-Cortez win a congressional seat in New York City.
15: Yep.
1: And it was literally easier for me to become the youngest woman in American history elected to Congress than it is to pay off my student loan debt.
10: And she's very much of this demographic and supported by this demographic. We see a huge increase in the number of young college grads who are joining the Democratic Socialists of America, which goes from about 5,000 members in the United States before 2016 to nearly 100,000 members by the end of the decade, a majority of them young college-educated people. We see support for socialism really rise among college-educated folks, and especially young college-educated folks, basically doubling support between 2010 and 2020 from about 20% to about 40%. And of course, last year in New York City.
3: For as long as we can remember, the working people of New York have been told by the wealthy and the well-connected that power does not belong in their hands.
10: We saw Zoran Mamdani run away with the mayor's race with a huge burst of support from young college grads. If you look at college grads under 30 in New York City, 84% of them supported Zoran Mamdani.
3: I am young despite my best efforts to grow older. I am Muslim. I am a democratic socialist. And most damning of all, I refuse to apologize for any of this.
10: And so what we really see is the long tail of all this economic upheaval that college grads have been dealing with for decades come to fruition at this moment and create all this momentum behind candidates and ideas that would have almost been unthinkable before the financial crisis and Great Recession. We've seen more women and more people of color get college degrees, and we know historically they tend to be more liberal than white people and men. But actually, if you only look at white male college grads during this period, you'll also see them move pretty sharply to the left, too. So it's not just a matter of the changing demographics. The same profile of person is actually moving to the left. And we know from a lot of data, including a recent report by Yale University, that the ideological composition of faculty members has really shifted over the past generation or two. So in the late 80s, less than half of faculty members identified as liberal. And a generation later, in the mid-2010s, it was well over half, around 60%. And if you look at the partisan composition, these days, Democrats tend to outnumber Republicans among college faculty members by about 10-1, which is an incredible stark difference.
15: Yeah, wow.
10: And if you look at research on when college grads started moving to the left, it does start to happen around 2004, a few years before the Great Recession. But you actually see a much, much sharper movement to the left after the Great Recession. So I think the most intuitive reading of the research is that there was some kind of cultural politics that was pushing college grads to the left.
15: But it's also just worth acknowledging that even if a college grad may feel more like the working class, economically speaking, they aren't, ironically, voting more like working class people who didn't go to college in America, because those people have actually moved to the right. Most of them voted for Trump in the past three presidential elections. Of course, in those elections, Democrats didn't put forward an economic populist to contend with Trump. But when faced with the options they had, the working class chose the Republican in the race.
10: It is absolutely the case that since about 2012, we've seen this so-called diploma divide open up, where college grads tend to vote for the Democrat and people without a degree tend to vote for the Republican. That gap has gotten larger since then. Mm-hmm. But one thing that you have to keep in mind is that what we really see is that these elections they've largely been fought on cultural issues mm-hmm. like diversity or LGBTQ rights or immigration and race. And on those issues, you tend to see this big divide between college grads and non-grads.
15: Just to raise something that we haven't discussed yet, I want to ask about AI, which is an economic force that we haven't yet seen fully play out, but may ultimately hurt college grads more than the working class. So how do you think about this massive technological shift and its potential effect on the political realignment that you've studied?
10: Yeah, I really think that whether you're talking about lawyers or people in banking and finance or consulting or marketing or sales, suddenly all these folks are now having to contend with AI and with the leverage that that gives their employers and with the lack of leverage that they suddenly have in their own jobs when they can see that a machine can do their work almost as well, if not better, than they can.
15: And what are the political consequences of that?
10: I think it's a little hard to say what the political consequences are going to be over the next 5 or 10 years. But one thing that I can say with certainty is that I've really seen in my own reporting how radicalizing the shift can be. I report a lot on tech workers and their relationship to their companies and their bosses. And just over the past few years, amid the rise of AI, I've just seen this incredible anger kind of ricocheting across the internet and in channels where they typically congregate. It used to be that these folks really thought that their companies had their best interest at heart. They thought that they had good relationships with their bosses. They wanted to be their bosses. And these folks, they're really lashing out in ways that I've never seen. And I think that's only going to be exacerbated as we see these companies worth hundreds of billions or even trillions of dollars go public in a way that's really accruing to just a small portion of very affluent, very rich owners and founders of these companies and leaving behind tens of thousands of people who've been laid off just in the last year or two amid the rise of AI. So we don't know when exactly this will have a political effect or how large that political effect will be. But I think we can say that this dividing line between the 1% and the 99% is as stark as it's ever been. And I would guess that it's only going to get starker going forward.
15: Well, Noam, thank you so much.
10: Thanks for having me.
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11: 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The real story of birthright citizenship. 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
28: Is Nike uncool?
29: You know, I mean, certainly what's cool is a little bit in the eye of the beholder. And not being a particularly cool person myself, I don't want to assert what is and isn't cool for all people.
28: That said, Nike sales have been weak for the last few years and the company's stock is dipping.
29: Their stock price is under $50, which is as low as it's been since 2015.
28: What happened?
29: Apple is not cool. Amazon is not cool. Nike is not cool. Starbucks is not cool. Big brands are not very cool right now.
28: Nike still sells a lot of shoes. Starbucks sells a lot of coffee. Amazon sells a lot of everything. The issue is not, I think I hear you saying, that these companies don't sell.
29: Right.
28: It's that they just aren't cool. Coming up on Today Explained from Vox, when your company loses its riz.
0: 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I'm Megan McCarty-Carino.
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0: Should you learn prompt engineering, maybe a physical trade? There's almost no skill that AI won't eventually surpass, according to neuroscientist Vivian Ming. In her new book, Robot Proof, she argues humans still have qualities AI can't replicate, like curiosity, social intelligence, and a sense of inner purpose. And honing those makes us better partners to AI.
9: When you put humans and machines together, but the humans don't just do what the AI says, you see this amazing complementarity. So I actually have a paper coming out where I play D&D with both Gemini and Claude. And oh my goodness, when Gemini was the dungeon master, it didn't understand what it knew versus what my character knew versus what I knew. These systems are simply not intelligent the way humans are. But at the same time, it came up with an entire world in a story in 30 seconds. And it was amazing. So it's simultaneously superhuman and yet struggles with seemingly easy concepts. That's great. Something that's good at what we're not, and we are amazing at things it can't do. That's the way I like to look at this.
0: Do we have the systems in place in education, in career development, to foster the kind of qualities that you're talking about that make humans, you know, the most optimized partner for using these tools in a way that is constructive?
9: Absolutely no standard education system is really engaging with this. Did any of us take a course on curiosity? Did we take a series on resilience? And I'm going to say one other thing. We have to be realistic right now about the existing workforce. It would be the same mistake we made in the 90s around globalization to say, hey, we're just going to retrain everyone and give them all these amazing jobs. It is unrealistic to think that tomorrow everyone's just going to somehow magically become more curious. But if we start with the kids early, 100% they can.
0: At sort of a societal level, how do we continue to make sure that human values and human flourishing are at the center of our world?
9: There simply are no benchmarks for how AI makes humans better. And AI optimized solely for autonomy is a dead end for humanity. And that's why people have become so scornful, because the interests of these leaders and the interests of the people using these models or hoping for a job are clearly not aligning. In other words, AI right now is telling us what we want and not what we need. And that simple change is where the industry needs to move.
0: That's Vivian Ming. Her book is Robot Proof. Jesus Alvarado produced this episode. I'm Megan McCarty-Carino, and that's Marketplace Tech. This is APM.
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28: Who says Nike isn't cool? That would be Amanda Chicago Lewis, a journalist who recently wrote a big piece for The Economist titled, "Nike Just Can't Do It Anymore." What's she using as proof?
29: Nike still sells more shoes and more athletic shoes than any other company. However, the numbers are going down. And what investors usually like to look at is growth, which companies are getting bigger, which companies have the momentum. And so if you see a company becoming, you know, uncool and the sales are going down, that's not like a very good sign for the sustainability in the future.
2: Okay, so Nike is not growing. Once upon a time, Nike was the biggest thing in the universe, or so it seemed. Tell me the story of how Nike went from

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1: Generally has to do with independence, with rebellion, with freedom. For Nike, remember in the late 80s, there was a commercial that was set to the Beatles song Revolution.
2: You say you want a revolution, well, you know.
1: And then there was Just Do It, right? The idea of personal willpower being something that can allow you to overcome anything. You know, the first commercial that involved Just Do It involved a guy who was 80 years old going on a run. So it's like, just because you're old, you can still do it, you know?
3: I run 17 miles every morning.
1: That is sort of a political stance. Pull yourself up by your bootstraps, you know, individual responsibility was something that was sort of cross-partisan, maybe, in the 1990s and the early 2000s. But in the last 10 years or so has become pretty much passé, as I think people have talked more about the systemic forces that influence our lives. As Nike, you know, attempted to have what I describe in the piece as social justice flavored marketing for such a long time that was sort of referencing seemingly progressive politics without necessarily, you know, being a company that followed through on those politics, depending on the situation, the things got more complicated, right? And I think the major turning point came in 2018 when Nike did a campaign with the football player Colin Kaepernick, who had essentially been ostracized by the NFL for kneeling during the national anthem in protest of police brutality and racial injustice.
4: Believe in something, even if it means sacrificing everything.
5: And just like Kaepernick, the ad and his involvement is simultaneously drawing praise and sparking backlash.
6: Not only am I burning my favorite pair of Nikes, you are burning your sales. Have a good day.
1: It caused a lot of controversy, but it didn't really substantially affect sales of the company. It didn't really affect the stock price. But it was something that conservatives remembered, and it was certainly something that Trump remembered.
7: Just like the NFL, whose ratings have gone way down, Nike is getting absolutely killed with anger and boycotts. I wonder if they had any idea that it would be this way. As far as the NFL is concerned, I just find it hard to watch, and always will, until they stand for the flag!
1: So, in 2020, a new CEO was brought in. His name was John Donahoe. And he didn't really understand fashion. He didn't really understand marketing. He didn't really understand how to keep things cool. And as the pandemic was beginning, he oversaw the company's transition to a direct-to-consumer model. So they started cutting out retail stores. They stopped selling through Amazon. And this, particularly during the pandemic, really juiced profits and the stock price. Because obviously when you don't have to, you know, when you're not cutting the retailer in on the price and you're just selling direct to consumer, you can make a lot more money off of that sale. However, as people started getting vaccinated, the pandemic ended and people went back into stores and Nikes weren't there, nobody was really buying Nikes. And that CEO's management of coolness was not really working and ended up causing them to push him out in the fall of 2024. Right as Nike was entering this moment with a new CEO, they were also afraid of upsetting Trump. Because the other thing to know about Nike is the reason why the company was founded was outsourcing. Nike bringing cheap sneakers in from abroad means that the tariffs have hit the company particularly hard. But because of the Kaepernick campaign and because of the politics of some of the advertising in the past, Nike, unlike Apple, was not able to arrange some sort of exception to the tariffs. When Trump announced his tariffs in April of 2025, this immediately caused huge problems for Nike.

0: and over the course of the next year cost the company something like $1 billion.
1: You know, we tried to cover some of that with price increases and some other things that we did with our partners on the wholesale side of the business and then also from manufacturing, but it's tough to cover that all at one time.
0: And then, you know, as there were attacks being made on DEI, Nike employees and executives, you know, some of them really wanted Nike to say something. You know, this is in January of 2025. And apparently, you know, Nike's new leadership said, like, no, we're not going to say anything. We need to sort of stay apolitical. We need to be neutral. We don't want to upset Donald Trump. And, you know, meanwhile, the EEOC, the Equal Employment Opportunity Commission, began investigating Nike's DEI program back in 2024 in the summer, before Trump was reelected. After Trump was reelected, this investigation expanded and, you know, they doubled down.
2: The EEOC says it requested information on Nike's layoff criteria, how the company used workers' race and ethnicity data, and details on programs allegedly providing race-restricted development opportunities.
3: It also spans hiring and training programs, promotions and demotions, internships, mentoring, employee development.
4: This is truly a test case for the Trump administration's focus now on what they're calling reverse discrimination.
0: With both the tariffs and the EEOC investigation, Nike is trying to not be noticed by those in charge. Nike is afraid, particularly of Trump and, you know, what Trump's retribution could potentially do to the company. And being afraid is a terrible position to be in for a company that is trying to regain its place in the zeitgeist and be cool again.
5: Okay, so Nike's on its back foot for a number of reasons here. It's afraid, it's under investigation, it's been hit hard by tariffs. And yet, as you said earlier, companies sometimes do manage to find ways to pull themselves out of this and become cool again. I imagine Nike is desperately trying to do that. What is the strategy?
0: Yeah, their strategy is to try to recapture some element of the marketing glory days by, you know, the formula they've always used, which is find a celebrity on their way up, someone cool, someone charismatic, particularly someone talented at sports, and attach themselves to that person's energy and create a campaign around how that person's hard work in their sport allows them to be capable of overcoming anything. And so if you wear Nike, you too will be capable of overcoming anything.
5: Okay, so they need a young athlete on their way up. Who do they got?
0: Because Nike is in such a defensive posture right now, they're betting a lot on this huge partnership with Kim Kardashian, of all people.
6: Get your ass up and work.
0: Kim Kardashian, not an athlete.
6: It seems like nobody wants to work these days.
0: But her shapewear and intimates company, Skims, competes with Lululemon. And Lululemon has been beating Nike at the athleisure game for a long time. So at this moment for Nike, the new Michael Jordan is Kim Kardashian. Make of that what you will.
5: Amanda Chicago Lewis is a journalist. She wrote Nike Just Can't Do It Anymore for The Economist. Coming up, another kind of company is failing. Millennial brands are not doing too well right now. 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
1: I'm Jeremy Hobson, and I'm old enough to remember when you could get bored waiting for something because there wasn't social media to distract you. Now the average American spends more than 2 hours a day on social media, and let's face it, it's not always important stuff. In fact, it's often doom scrolling, needless refreshing, and reels. So why is it so hard to log off Instagram, TikTok, or X, and what can break the cycle? That's next time on The Middle. Coming up next on WHYY.
2: Beauty, style, today explained.
3: Lauren Sherman, I am the fashion correspondent at PUC.
4: In the first half of the show, we were talking about Nike and how Nike has become desperately uncool. And you've been writing about this whole genre of brands that has unfortunately been tanking for coolness and other reasons. And those are millennial brands. What makes something a millennial brand?
3: Millennials are specific because they're very hard workers and they are okay with selling out and they're okay with commercialism. So I think what a lot of big millennial brands represent is like aspiration. And I'd say a lot of the brands that came up in the 2010s that were direct to consumer and digital first, we're sort of like, we're gonna make it better. We're gonna make it more efficiently. We're gonna make it look cooler. We're gonna do all these things. And because we know better than our elders about how to run a business and how to make something really work.
5: Everlane.
6: Allbirds.
5: Rent the Runway.
6: Warby Parker.
5: Glossier.
3: Very few lived up to that promise.
4: Yes, because the promise was made, and once the promise is made, you have to try to live up to it. You've been writing about a millennial brand that, wow, recently went through an incredible shift, and that is Everlane. Tell me about Everlane. What were its beginnings like, and what was its pitch to consumers?
3: So when Everlane launched, it was all about, and this was a very trendy idea of about cutting out the middleman. So it was all about transparency. The idea of we are online all the time. We have access to a ton of information. Brands can't lie to you anymore. So they're going to give you all the information up front. Everlane was like, we're going to tell you how much it costs to make our product. We're going to tell you how much we're profiting off of that. We're going to tell you where the factories are. We're going to tell you what fabric we use.
7: When it comes to sustainability, we're oversharers.
8: We're on a low-carbon diet.
9: Exceptional quality, ethical factories, radical transparency.
3: But the other thing that they did from the beginning was they tried to make cool clothes. This was an era, 2010, 2011, 2012, where the gap was sort of waning. Amazon wasn't as, you know, at the front of our lives when it came to apparel in particular. And so there wasn't like a place that everybody was going to for their basics. And so Everlane's promise was like, we're going to give you the coolest basics on the planet, these great box cut tees and cool high rise jeans, but we're going to do it in a way that makes you feel better about purchasing it.
4: And it worked for a time because I remember people being very loyal to Everlane. But then what happened?
3: It worked for about 10 years. I'd say, like, I don't know if you're familiar with the term normcore, but they were sort of at the center of the normcore trend. And then I'd say around 2018, 2019, they were doing really well. They were growing pretty fast, but they wanted to grow faster. They started raising more money, and they just made some strategic changes to product that didn't really jibe with how the consumer was transforming as well. And so they sold a majority stake to a private equity firm. It just kept like diminishing from there, and they really lost their place in the culture, whereas Uniqlo and all these other things were rising up. And then also, obviously, the anti-woke thing. They were associated with sustainability, and there's like this whole culture of like, actually, we don't care about that. So a lot of consumers kind of pushed back on anyone who was touting being socially conscious in the market. So recently, the private equity firm that owned Everlane, those investors decide to sell the business to Shein.
6: I have a huge Shein haul.
10: Pile is so big you can't even see me, but I have a massive Shein haul.
11: There's not many things I would say I'm a professional at, but Shein shopping is one of them.
3: Which is the Chinese fast fashion conglomerate that, you know, the valuation is $100 billion. When the deal was approved by the board, you know, hours after I broke this news, the influx, the outrage was insane.
4: From who? From like people who love the company?
3: From people online who feel like that it was an injustice.
6: I genuinely cannot think of a better way to destroy your brand image. Shein is basically the antithesis of everything that Everlane has built its reputation on and stands for.
12: It's giving today drained me. I'm just drained. Like Nene said, I'm sick of everybody. And by today drained me, I mean late stage capitalism, because this is bananas.
13: I will stop recommending Everlane and I will add it to my list of fashion brands to avoid because they cannot possibly maintain their DNA while belonging to a player like Shein.
3: They were upset because it was supposed to uphold all these values and you're selling to what, in their minds, is the antithesis of what Everlane's supposed to stand for. Shein has an incredibly opaque supply chain and doesn't share a lot of information. They're not transparent. And also, they sell stuff for really, really cheap. So you just assume that the way that they're creating it is probably not the best possible way. It just sort of represented the death of those millennial brands. And then also, this place we are in the culture where nothing matters anymore. Like all these things that like you people stood for don't matter. And I think it just really upset people.
4: So there's the death of the millennial brand. And there's something we've talked about on the show before, which is the death of the millennial lifestyle subsidy. So a lot of these brands were started back when everything was a startup. There was a lot of venture capital money flowing in and you didn't really have to turn a profit. You just had to be like doing something cool. Do you think that Everlane and some of these others are like the equivalent of what happened with DoorDash and Uber? Like, you have to start making money now. You can't just tell us that you have values and you're doing something cool.
3: Yes and no. I think the difference is an Uber, a service business, eventually will be able to be profitable. Apparel business, it takes a lot and it takes a lot longer. Whereas like an Uber or a WeWork, I'm working from a WeWork right now. Someone said, WeWork still exists. I said, sure, there's a demand for it. There's not really a demand for more apparel. If you can't make it work, you just close. And so I think in the end, the investors in Everlane didn't really have a choice. It was either like, let's sell it to someone else. And the thing for a Shein is like, they don't need Everlane to be profitable. They can kind of use it as an experimental little side piece or what have you.
4: What other millennial brands are struggling?
3: Glossier is a great example of a brand that was really important to the consumer that has lost its footing. They have a new CEO and they're trying to get back on track. But again, it was a matter of suddenly the message and the product were not as on point as they had been, and they invested too much in the wrong things and didn't focus on profitability. And again, beauty can scale faster than fashion, but it's a similar thing. Allbirds, an example of, they really were focused on this one style shoe made with this environmentally friendly wool, and it was sort of a novelty. Now they're like in, I don't know, they're in AI or something. They totally pivoted out of the shoe business. That's very weird.
14: The company plans to buy and rent out computing power for tech companies.
15: And they do anticipate changing their name now to Newbird AI. Huh? Yes?
16: Newbird AI.
15: Newbird AI.
3: The one that has done really well is Warby Parker, and that's because there is a monopoly in the eyewear business. There are not alternatives that of nice stuff, good quality stuff that isn't crazy expensive. And they really found, when you talk about white space, which a lot of these brands did, they really did find a white space and were able to make a product that people really needed, and they did it responsibly.
4: So yeah, this is just the age-old story of competition. Competition just knocks some businesses out. Nothing you can do about it, or is there? Can you imagine any of these brands, the Allbirds, the Everlane, the ones that are really struggling, can you imagine any of them making a comeback?
3: Yeah, I think Allbirds, no. Everlane, probably not. I'd say 2% chance, Everlane, Allbirds, 0%. I think Glossier is still, there's still a need for what they do and how they originally presented it. I think they could potentially get that one back on track. But the reality is, like, I think in this market, we're just going to see brands turn over more quickly. There's also a lot of legacy brands that are still around. So it's not like none of these things became the Levi's of their category. And that's what you kind of have to do to have longevity. If you wanna be around for 100 years, you have to be Louis Vuitton or Levi's or Nike or what have you to be able to really stick it out. And it's okay. Even Sweetgreen, you look at that, the salads, like, I think it's done. It's just, it was interesting because it was everything for so long, but it feels like they weren't able to figure out how to make it a staple in people's lives. And that takes a long time, especially for a consumer product. It just takes longer than a new service or a tech platform or what have you.
4: She's Lauren Sherman. She's Puck's fashion correspondent. Ariana Espudo produced today's show and Jolie Myers edited. Patrick Boyd is our only engineer and Gabriel Dunatov checks the facts. I'm Noel King. It's Today Explained.

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3: On the next Fresh Air, an interview with Marjane Satrapi, the Iranian-French author of the graphic novel Persepolis, about growing up in Iran during and after the Islamic Revolution. She died last week. 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
5: It's 8:59. Good evening. I'm Tom McDonald. Coming up next, the weekly live call-in show, The Middle, with host Jeremy Hobson. Stay tuned.

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5: This is The Middle. I'm Jeremy Hobson. 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I am joined by Project Reboot founder Dino Ambrosi. 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And by the way, if you can't get through because the lines are full, just leave us a message. And we're going to talk more about this on our podcast, The Follow-Up, in the next few days. Before we get back to the phones, Dino, one of the things the European Union, which is looking at this as well, is pushing against is autoplay, where once you are done looking at one video on social media, it plays another automatically, and push notifications, which people that don't know what that is, that actively invites you to, you know, continue watching content with the urgency like of an Amber Alert on your phone. How harmful are those things?
6: Super harmful. And changing them is a very quick, easy win that we can make from the top down that is going to make a difference on how people are interacting with these platforms. I don't think there's any true 100% fix that we can roll out, because just fundamentally, as long as anyone can create content and put it on the internet and anyone else can consume it, there's always going to be this information overload. It's always going to be a bottomless pit of distraction. Mm-hmm. But the way that the platforms that mediate that interaction between creator and viewer does have a big impact on how those viewers actually interact with the content. So it's a step in the right direction for sure, and I think it will really help.
5: So that's a top-down situation. What about the bottom-up idea of a temporary detox, where if I or anybody said, I'm going to take 2 weeks where I do not look at any social media, is that useful?
6: I do think it's useful if done in the right way. I don't think it's a 100% antidote and it's going to fix the problem forever, but it can bring a lot of clarity around your intentions for interacting with these apps, because as much as we focused on the negatives, there are still reasons to be on social media.

0: The World Cup is here, it's getting started, and so we are sitting down with journalist Roger Bennett to talk through the history of the games and how soccer can unite a divided world. 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

0: FIFA Fan Festival at Lemon Hill in the beautiful Fairmount Park. Welcome to Studio 2. I'm Cherry Gregg.
1: And I'm Avi Wolfman. Aaron, folks, it's official. FIFA World Cup 2026 is here. We are right here in Lemon Hill in the middle of Fan Fest just before it opens to the public. Fans are expected to come in droves throughout the month-long tournament. And this afternoon, Cherry, is the big kickoff.
0: Oh, yeah.
1: Mexico versus South Africa in Mexico City, happening around 3 p.m. Team USA plays tomorrow night, and the first game in Philly happens on Sunday.
0: Wow, it is finally here. We've been talking about this, and now we're on Lemon Hill. We're inside of the swag store where you can get all the swag, some really cool jerseys. So you can be ready. We even have our own swag.
1: Yes, we have WHYY
0: soccer swag on today.
1: Soccer scarves. Pretty cool. And it is crazy to be up here. There's like a whole city that's been built on Lemon Hill.
0: Yeah.
1: And we're going to talk about just
0: all
1: sort of how we got here.
0: Yeah, because it's been a long road to get to this moment. It started 6 years ago when FIFA began evaluating cities around the globe as potential World Cup hosts. Infrastructure, the hospitality industry, transit, even fan experience were all taken into consideration. And after one global pandemic, millions of dollars, and a lot of confidence in Philly today, we join 15 other cities in the United States, Canada, and Mexico as a 2026 host city.
1: So today on the show, we have a jam-packed program with food, fun, and history. But first, we want to dive into the present.
0: Oh, yeah.
1: One of the people at the center of everything happening right now is Meg Kane. She is the host city executive and CEO of Philadelphia Soccer 2026. She's with us right now to talk about all the excitement and what's to come. Meg, we know you are so busy. Thank you for being here.
2: Thank you for having me. This is extraordinary. We are in the FIFA store, 18,000 square feet of all the merch.
1: That's
2: that
1: the official name,
2: want.
1: Not
2: That's
1: the swag store.
2: It's not the swag store. It works. But we are surrounded by amazing kits of all the different nations that are playing. And this is just, it's very surreal for me.
0: Yeah.
2: And I think for many of us, this has been a long time vision. Michael Delbain, who is the genius behind the design of all of this, our executive producer of FanFest, just walked by and we both, you know, hugged each other and said, like, oh my gosh, like it's go time. We're ready.
0: And so, you know, you've said that your vision was to create a soccer Coachella.
2: Yes.
0: I love that phrase. And so our listeners can't see this right now. I want you to sort of lay it all out for us. Tell us what's involved in FanFest. Give us the purpose, the setup. So sell it.
2: So when we first envisioned FanFest, and you know, an enormous credit goes to our board of directors, our chairs, Dan Hilferty, Michelle Singer, City of Philadelphia, Mayor Parker, and Governor Shapiro and the Commonwealth. When we envisioned this, we recognized that, you know, we wanted to create a World Cup experience for everyone. And when we host big events sometimes, we focus very much on the visitor and that fan experience, and we don't necessarily think about the resident. We don't think about the people who live in
0: the
2: city. And we wanted to create something that was really unique and really special and really authentic.
1: So what is this? People hear Fan Fest, they don't know what exactly that means. What is here?
2: So a fan festival started back in 2006. It was a very organic thing that happened in Germany, where town squares just put out large screens during the World Cup in Germany, and people just came in droves to watch these matches. Mm-hmm. And so from there, it has really grown into this large-scale festival. So right now, your viewers and listeners may be hearing a little bit of music behind us. We are hearing a sound check of Luis Fonsi of Despacito fame.
0: There is a stage.
1: So there's concerts
2: massive
1: happening.
2: Massive stage, concerts, massive screens. We have four major screens all around.
0: And people got to eat.
2: People have to eat. So we're using food truck vendors from Philadelphia. We'll be rotating them out every week so that we have new and fresh experiences that align with some of the matches that we're having, but also that Philadelphia flavor. We have activations by FIFA's commercial partners. Bank of America is doing a really cool program where you can go up and create your own bracelet using charms that are Philadelphia and World Cup. Home Depot has Beckham's Backyard. It's a great space kind of just to get a full soccer experience. We've partnered with the Philadelphia Union on a soccer activation.
0: Wow.
2: We have the playground that is here at Lemon Hill is open to those who are here for the festival. We have a family area with a misting station. And so we really thought about this in how could you have as many amazing experiences, but varied experiences over 39 days.
0: And it's free. So people can come here for free. You probably have to pay for the food trucks and stuff like that.
2: Yes.
0: But you can just come, set up a picnic
2: That's
0: area,
2: right. Bring a blanket.
0: Just have a fun time.
2: Absolutely. You can set up a blanket in front of one of the screens, lay out for the day. There's great shade. There's a lot of sun. So definitely recommend sunblock.
0: Yeah. And how are you guys able to keep it free? Because some cities are charging.
2: Sure. So again, going back to the very beginning, we felt it was so important understanding that ticketing for the actual World Cup, the match tickets were going to be cost prohibitive and something that host cities don't have any role in setting the prices for,
1: right?
2: It is completely a process that's controlled by FIFA. So for us, as an organization, really felt it was so important to make sure that we kept this free. And so that began back in the bid. We worked with the business and philanthropic communities in Philadelphia and helped to basically raise private funding before we ever discussed any type of public funding to say to FIFA, we have the capacity and the desire to do this. And so it was businesses and business leaders who stepped up, and the Independence Blue Cross and Comcast, it's Cencora, formerly AmerisourceBergen, the Philadelphia Eagles.
1: Wow. I read it was a total of about $60 to $65 million from private funders.
2: That's correct, yes.
1: And then the public funding is about $77 to $80
2: million-ish. That's probably about right.
1: And that's basically subsidizing the cost of things like this.
2: Absolutely. Yeah. It covers everything from stadium to here at FanFest. Festival.
1: Yeah.
2: It's part of working with SEPTA to keep our fares at $2.90 on the way to the stadium.
1: Which is not the case in some other cities.
2: That is correct. And free on the way home all
1: That's
2: six
1: fantastic.
2: Matches thanks to our friends at Airbnb.
1: Can we go back to the bid process?
2: Yes.
1: Do you remember the first time you guys were in a room with folks at FIFA, or like what the initial contact was? Is there a moment you can take us to?
2: Absolutely. So actually it takes a little, it's a little bit of a story.
1: Go ahead.
2: A minute.
0: Yeah.
2: So we were originally supposed to be in Dallas on December 16th of 2020 to make our first presentation to FIFA.
1: Yeah, yeah.
2: And of course the world shut down on March 14th. So when you ask what's the first chance that we had to talk about Philadelphia, it was July 3rd of 2020. It was all on Zoom.
0: Wow.
2: And it was 45 people in different rooms at FIFA in Switzerland, in Zurich.
1: Oh, gosh.
2: And then we were allowed to have 8 people from the city of from representing Philadelphia, and we had 10 minutes to make our case.
1: Okay, so what'd you pack in those 10 minutes?
2: So in those 10 minutes, we talked about the 5 things that we have lived by in this bid and through all of our planning.
0: So,
2: 1. Philadelphia is an amazing city that has great experience in hosting international and national events. Since the Republican National Convention in 2000, we have built our reputation on being able to host these amazing events. Papal Visit, DNC, NFL Draft, right? So we were building
1: experience.
2: To
1: That's
2: this
1: number
2: moment.
1: One.
2: Experience.
0: Yeah, we're ready for it.
2: 2.
0: Yeah.
2: Lincoln Financial Field, known as Philadelphia Stadium,
1: for the time being,
2: was an absolute jewel of a stadium, and it met so many of the requirements that FIFA was already looking for. And kudos to John Smolinski, Frank Gimeni, and the Eagles. They had gone ahead in the 2019 renovation and had put in so much of the infrastructure that FIFA was going to require in the bid.
1: Knowing that we
2: had signed a letter of intent. So they really, really stepped up for us
1: so
2: in such a major
1: two.
2: Way.
1: Yeah.
2: 3. We are an amazing hospitality city.
0: Okay.
2: I mean, arts and culture, food and beverage, history, whatever you're coming for, like we have it all and we needed people to understand that.
1: We're right with you on that.
2: Right.
1: Okay.
2: 4. Compactness. So
0: stability.
2: We are a walkable city, but more importantly, SEPTA was a secret weapon.
0: Okay.
2: And as Philadelphians, sometimes we take SEPTA for granted, but when you can get to the stadium from Center City in 12 to 15 minutes on the Broad Street line,
1: that's
2: something that a lot of cities cannot
1: especially
2: offer.
1: When you're comparing to other North American cities,
2: Absolutely.
1: Which is the comparison point here.
2: Yes, and for us, Northeast cities.
1: Yes.
2: Right? So if you think of Boston Stadium, that's in Foxborough, which is
1: further away.
2: Yeah. MetLife or New York, New Jersey is in East Rutherford, and ours is in Philadelphia proper.
0: Okay.
2: And last but not least,
0: cherry on the top. Go ahead.
2: Cherry on the top.
0: Yes.
2: the best sports city in the United States. You have to put the FIFA World Cup here. Fans. There's no other fan base that is going to fall in love with FIFA. If you're looking to reach a new audience, there is a fan base here that loves a rooting interest. They love to party and they love to celebrate sports, and that's who we are.
0: And so of all the places, and Avi and I were talking about this before the show, like, of all the places you could put the center place for the fan festival, why here?
2: So it's a really another, I think, story out of our bid process was, if you go back to the original bidding documents, which live online from 2017, when we were all part of the, what was called the United Bid to bring it to Canada, Mexico, and the United States, our place for FanFest, that was our plan, had been the park at Pence Landing, the CAP.
0: Yeah.
2: And of course, the pandemic delayed the construction of the CAP by 3 years.
0: Yeah.
2: So we went from saying we're going to host the first major event at the park at Pence Landing, it would be FIFA Fan Festival, to all of a sudden having to say, wow, in a summer when we have so much compression of the July 4th holiday, MLB,
3: so much
2: All-Star,
3: going on.
2: Right,
3: yeah.
2: Art Philly, what now, all the things that are happening, Welcome America, the traditional pieces that we didn't want to displace in any way for, if you will, a one-time event, we had to get creative. And a special kudos to Giselle Jones and Bob Allen at the Office of Special Events, who really got creative, brought all of us to the table and said, we want to, let's look at Lemon Hill. It's never been used for something like this, mm-hmm. but we have the space. It's a hidden gem. And it really,
0: they sold you on Lemon Hill.
2: They sold us on Lemon Hill. And I will tell you that when I first got here, the first time I got out of my car, I mean, cars were whizzing by. There was like a ditch. There's no sidewalks. There's lots of trees happening. And I'm looking, and I had to walk up a hill, and I'm in a pair of heels.
0: You had to be convinced.
2: Correct. And I'm in a pair of heels, which was bad planning on my part. Let's just be honest, bad planning. But we walked up, and you know, Michael Dalbane was there, and, you know, we just sort of started to envision it, and that, you know, and it kind of captured the imagination, like, what about doing something that was totally different, that wasn't the Parkway?
0: Yeah.
2: Right? That wasn't the art museum. But
3: it is a bit of a gamble, right? You got to get people to come here.
2: Absolutely.
3: And I am curious if you think your expectations are going to meet reality now that we're seeing it happen.
2: Sure.
3: We have seen some reporting from the Inquirer recently that maybe the hotel bookings aren't mm-hmm. quite what the hotels expected. In terms of, look, we don't know what's going to happen.
2: Sure.
3: We're going to find out over the next 39 days. But what you're seeing right now today, do you think you're going to get as many fans here as you expected to get here?
2: Yes. Right now, I would tell you that we are well over 200,000 in pre-registrations.
0: Okay.
2: For the
3: now
2: 39
3: what
2: days.
3: What was the expectation?
2: We actually had no expectation. We weren't sure if people would pre-register because there's no cost to this.
0: Yeah.
2: Right? So
0: yeah.
2: We're asking people to do something and to say they're coming. And then certainly there's attrition to that. So we didn't really put a number on it. But we needed to have that system in place for safety and security purposes, being able to communicate to people there's a thunderstorm coming, that type of thing.
3: Right.
2: So for us, I think we feel really heartened by that interest and by that number. I think we know that this space is 0.4 miles walking distance from the most popular international attraction that we have, which is the Rocky statue at the top of the steps.
0: Yeah, I was going to say that. It's very adjacent, so you can kind of flow through. And this is here for 39 days. And so I wonder, we only have a couple more minutes,
2: sure.
0: but like, what do you think this will leave? What do you think will be the legacy of this fan fest? What are you hoping that having the FIFA World Cup here in Philadelphia leaves for the city? What mark do you hope it
2: leaves? There's two things, and I'll speak specifically to Lemon Hill first. After this festival is done, part of our commitment to the neighbors for allowing us to do this, and I know that it's hard when these big events come into
0: sure.
2: neighborhoods, but Philadelphia Soccer 2026 has committed $4 million to Lemon Hill to go with what the city's investment is going to be on long-term infrastructure upgrades. So an inclusive playground, and right now we have taken, over the course of the last 2 years, probably 18 community meetings about what the neighbors would like to see here, that the city is evaluating all that. Ultimately, it's Parks and Recreation's decision. We anticipate that some lighting will be added and that there will be other long-term benefits to
0: so
2: this.
0: So that's for Lemon Hill.
2: That's for Lemon Hill. Mm-hmm. But writ large, for me, I hope that our hosting a FIFA World Cup answers the question of, is Philadelphia ready for anything? We are ready. We're a great city. And we, this is our moment for the global, to be on the global stage. This is a 39-day advertisement for the city of Philadelphia to around the world. And that is such an opportunity. And so I hope that while the chip on our shoulder is so much a part of our city identity, I hope it softens maybe a little. And I hope it gives everybody, I hope it gives everybody the courage and the bravery to say we can do whatever the next thing is.
3: It's a dream big moment.
2: It's a dream big moment.
3: Real quick before we get out of here, one thing a visitor has to do in Philadelphia when they're here.
2: Oh, that is the hardest question. I love, so I'm a native Philadelphian. I grew up here, so I love it. I'm going to say the Barnes Foundation.
3: There it is. Right, the Barnes Foundation. Is.
0: All right.
3: I like that.
0: Well, thank you.
3: That wasn't what I was expecting. Meg Cain, host of the executive
2: CEO. A little arts and culture in, right?
3: Philadelphia Soccer 2026.
0: Well, coming up after this quick break, we're dishing with Philly Mag food editor Kaylani Palmisano about the authentic cuisine to make or take out to order during the matches, plus fun and games with EP Kev. We will be right back.

0: special World Cup Fan Fest edition of Studio 2. We are live from Lemon Hill. I'm Cherry Gregg.
1: I'm Avi Wolfman. Aaron, that music that you just heard, by the way, is Philadelphia's World Cup Sonic ID, produced by the one and only DJ Jazzy Jeff. Every 2026 host city has their own sound, their own vibe. We are not biased. We just happen to like ours the best.
0: It was jamming.
1: We're also partial to our own food scene, Cherry.
0: Yeah, we already know Philly is a top-tier food town with countries from around the globe competing in six matches here. We wanted to get a taste of some authentic cuisine that you can make at home or, if you're like me, get it delivered. From snacks to entrees and even dessert, we're about to break down the best food for your watch party.
1: Kehlani Palmisano joins us now. She is a food writer and editor at Philadelphia Magazine and host of WHYY's Check Please Philly. Kehlani, it is so great to have you here.
2: Thank you so much for having me.
0: Yes, we love having you. And, you know, you have come with some great recommendations for us today. And Avi and I have a couple of our own as well. But we want to start with the Brazil-Haitian match on June 19th. So what is a good place to start if you want to serve some Haitian food?
2: Sure. If you want to serve some Haitian food, if you're hosting a party, I love any good meatball, you know, and you could stick the little toothpicks in the with the little flags on there. Yeah, make it really festive. But the Haitian meatball is called the boulet, and it is Creole ground beef that is spiced with scotch bonnet. And
0: so
2: honestly,
0: it's spicy.
2: Oh, yeah. I mean, a lot of Haitian food, you're going to see a lot of scotch bonnet. So if you can't take the heat, get off the field.
0: That's right. And so you got to call. You can't just walk around saying meatballs. You need to say, would you like a boulet?
2: Would you like a boulet? Yes.
1: What else we got in the Haitian table here?
2: Yeah, you can make some patties. They fill their patties with either ground meat or salted cod, smoked herring, and it's all wrapped in a flaky pastry. Again, like a nice little like hand food that you can pop in.
0: Yeah, and so they have something called okra as well. Did I say that right?
2: Okra, yeah. It's a spiced fritter that is made from like shaved up galang.
0: What is galang?
2: It's a type of root vegetable.
0: Okay.
2: It's a type of root vegetable. And again, great finger food.
1: Yeah, and where am I going to find the ingredients to make all this stuff? Where am I finding my galang and my scotch bonnet and all that?
2: Yeah, Seven Brothers is really good. I think they have a few locations, and so does Supremo.
1: Yes. Okay.
0: So you know what, Kehlani? I don't know if I don't want to be sweating in the kitchen. I want to just make sure everything is like just neat. And so
1: being abundantly clear, she does not want to make her own food.
0: And so if I'm, you know, I don't want to mess it up. I just don't want to mess it up. So where's a great place to get takeout or to watch the game?
2: There's a place in North Philly called Goo.
0: I think I've heard of this one.
2: G-O-U. Right. And they are not only going to have their own watch party where you can watch the game, have some drinks, have some food, but they also offer takeout. So a lot of the dishes we, you know, just talked about, they have there.
1: Fantastic.
0: Boule.
1: All right, let's talk about France versus Iraq on the 22nd. That game taking place at what's now called Philadelphia Stadium, Cherry. Don't get it wrong.
0: Okay.
1: French food. Charcuterie.
2: Oh, yeah, I love cheese.
1: You know
2: charcuterie.
1: That's a crowd pleaser. That's an easy place to start. Help us out. We want to make a nice board here.
2: A good rule for making a cheese board is having a hard cheese, a soft cheese, and a blue cheese.
1: And a blue cheese.
2: Check. Yes. And
1: three colors in the French flag. Hard cheese, soft cheese, blue cheese.
2: It's a good place to start. I'm not saying that you can't have more cheese. It's just that, you know, this is your base. This is your foundation. If you want to keep it in kind of the French cheese world, you got your Comté, which is rich, nutty. It's got like it's slightly fruity and a really great hard cheese. There's also Brie. I mean, I think that's a great standby.
1: Yeah.
2: Nice.
1: Yeah.
2: It's buttery, earthy, mildly funky. And then if you're sticking in the French realm, Roquefort for your blue cheese.
1: Okay. Which is a little controversial.
2: Why?
1: I think some people think it's a little overpowering.
2: I mean, I love intense blue cheeses.
1: Okay.
2: So this is...
1: That's where you're coming from.
2: This is my choice.
0: Okay.
2: Yeah.
0: And what else do you need on that board?
2: Oh, I
0: just
2: mean,
0: the cheese and the, and yeah, the, I get, like a little bit of fruit on my
2: get
0: board.
2: A little variety, right? I love fig spreads, okay, nuts, blueberries, strawberries because they're in season. As a Jersey girl, love me some blueberries.
0: Yeah. Okay.
2: Yeah.
0: And so that, and by the way, I can make a charcuterie board, so I'm jumping in on that one.
1: You're not going to order the board.
0: I'm not going to order the board. No.
1: There's a place in West Philly, by the way, you can order a board.
0: So
1: and I've gotten
0: go.
1: It before. So you come to me.
2: I got to know. Where is this place?
1: It's called, it's like Baltimore Avenue 50th. I'm going to mess up the name, but it's got third in the name.
2: Okay.
1: Third Wheel, I think, is the name of the place.
2: Oh, yeah.
1: Great.
0: Write that
1: great
0: down.
1: Great spot.
0: Mm-hmm.
2: Great tip.
0: And so they have, we got to talk about France's chip and dip equivalent.
2: Oh, yes. The chip and quip equivalent would be your crostini with either tapenade, like an olive tapenade. Oh, yes. Or a pâté.
1: Yes.
2: Just smear it on like a crusty day-old baguette and voila.
1: And yeah. I want a dessert here as well. Kim.
2: Oh, yeah. If you like you said, Cherry, you don't want to be too hot in the kitchen. Well, great.
1: We're really establishing Cherry's do's and don'ts here.
2: Well, I agree. On a day like today, it's sweltering. For dessert, you could do a chocolate pâte de crème. And there's a lot of big recipes out there where you don't have to bake.
0: Yeah.
2: And who doesn't love chocolate?
0: And so if you don't know where to go to get all this, the things that you need, where do you go?
2: I mean, okay, for the dessert, obviously, you can just go to your like Whole Foods, Sprouts, wherever.
0: Yeah.
2: But for the charcuterie board, highly recommend Soupret on East Passyunk.
0: Okay.
1: Or Third Wheel cheese. That's
2: or
1: the
2: Third
1: obvi-
2: Wheel, yeah.
1: That's the obvious recommendation.
0: Yep.
1: Where can we watch the game if we want to cheer on Team France?
2: Oh, okay. Well, we have a phenomenal article in our recent issue of Philadelphia Magazine.
1: Go ahead.
2: It's the best
1: that's
2: summer
1: promoted,
2: ever.
1: Kehlani, promoted.
2: That's yes.
1: Smooth.
2: Yes. Got a plug. we have a whole guide to where to watch the World Cup. It's by Michael Bradley. He recommends Good King Tavern. Great choice. But if I could throw another one in there, it would be Caribou Cafe in Midtown.
0: Oh,
1: and by the way, Good King Tavern is also my personal pick.
0: Yeah.
1: Great French spot,
0: mm-hmm.
1: great vibes. And, you know, whether the World Cup's happening or not, just a great place for some comfortable neighborhood French food. So that's
2: absolutely.
1: that's Avi's pick as well.
0: Yeah, so a game that I will definitely be watching is the Ghana-Croatia matchup that is happening on June 27th.
1: You're definitely watching?
0: I'm going to watch something. I told
1: that's
0: you.
1: The
0: that's
1: one?
0: The one I'm going to watch, yes.
1: Okay, you tell
0: and
1: me why later,
0: why,
1: okay?
0: I'll tell you why. Well, Ghana's on my bucket list, so I'm going
1: to
0: see,
1: you know,
0: a place to travel.
2: Yes.
0: So I'm going to go Team Ghana for this one. And so I know you have some good West African staples.
2: Yes.
0: For us, tell us what we need to be putting together for.
2: I mean, what Ghana oriented like party is a party without jollof rice?
1: Yeah,
0: I think jollof rice.
2: It is rice that is cooked in a tomato sauce that's spiced with chilies, onions.
0: So delicious.
2: You could throw in some vegetables in there, and you know, it's a perfect side, especially if you're having a barbecue. Like if you're making grilled chicken. Boom, jollof rice.
0: Jollof rice for the cookout. Yasa, tell us about that.
2: Yeah, if you don't want to make too much of a mess, I love me a one skillet meal. And this is like if you're having a more intimate soccer party.
1: So now you're talking my language.
2: Yeah.
1: I like to cook, but the mess is what gets me.
2: Yes.
1: So help me. This is a one pot dish.
2: Chicken that's marinated with onions, peppers, mustard. So it's like kind of tangy. And as well, like with lemon juice as well.
1: Okay.
2: So you marinate the chicken and then you just put all that into a skillet and let it roll. I mean, you take it out of the marinade. Yes, you put the chicken in and then you add more sliced onions because, I don't know, chicken and onions don't cook at the same rate.
0: And now you also recommend a snack food.
2: Oh, yes, Killy Willy.
0: Okay.
1: Killy Willy.
2: Yeah,
1: Killy Willy.
2: Spiced fried plantains. A lot of cultures
1: Spiced fried plantains.
2: Yeah.
0: Well, how are they spiced, though? Because I make fried plantains a lot, but I'm like, spiced?
2: Any type of spice blend, probably throw some chilies in there, probably some scotch bonnet.
0: Okay, make it hot.
2: You have a lot of options there.
0: All right. And then,
1: yeah, where am I getting the ingredients? I got to know where to go to get all the good stuff.
2: Oh, my goodness.
1: Here.
2: Okay. Uncle Musa African Grocery Store in Upper Darby. Upper Darby, wildly diverse dining
1: yes.
2: scene.
1: Yes. In fact, I was looking up like the different restaurants associated with different countries that we're playing here. There's an Ecuadorian restaurant even in Upper mm-hmm. Darby. They have such a panoply of options when it comes to international cuisine in Upper Darby.
2: Mm-hmm.
0: Yeah, I love it. And so I know that where can we watch the game?
2: Okay, it's recommended in our guide to watch parties, but you can't go wrong with Kilimanjaro.
0: Okay.
2: Out in University City. Great place to watch it. And then if you're doing takeout, Suya Suya.
0: It's like Suya.
2: Yeah, okay. Super easy rice bowls. And Suya Suya is just like grilled meat.
0: All right. I love it. And I think Kilimanjaro would be my spot as well.
2: Yes.
1: That's where you're going to watch the game?
0: I don't know if I'm going to watch the game out. But but I would get takeout.
1: You're not going to commit live on
0: air. I'm not
1: going to
0: commit live because you would ask me about it and I would be like, but I think I could put together a little meal.
2: You could host a really great party with some of these.
1: All right. So before we let you go, Kehlani, we do have to ask if there's any other places you would recommend just catching a game, whether it's food adjacent, food adjacent.
2: Yeah.
1: Because I would like to, honestly, catch a game out with the people. Because I'm not like a huge soccer fan, but I love the atmosphere.
2: Yes, yes.
1: Of watching a soccer match with others.
2: I think, so I'm rooting for Germany, other than the United States. I've got my team scarf here, St. Pauli, from the red light district of Hamburg, even though no one from that team is on the German team.
1: Look at the backstory of why you
2: day. So Frankfurt Hall, love it. It's got that outdoor
1: it's
2: kind
1: like
2: of...
1: German beer garden.
2: Yeah, it's the
1: thing.
2: German beer garden. They're going to be playing the game. And then any game, honestly, any game, any time of year, 700 Club in Northern Liberties. That place...
0: I love it.
2: Love soccer so much.
1: Yeah. 700 Club in Northern Liberties with that Kehlani Palmisano.
0: Thank
1: food
0: you.
1: Food editor at Philadelphia Magazine and host of WHYY's Check, Please. Thank you so much for being here today on Studio 2. I am hungry and I am ready.
0: I know. I'm ready too. And I don't even need to sweat in the kitchen. I love it.
1: Exactly.
0: Thank you so much.
1: Takeout options galore. If you're just joining us now, we are live from Philadelphia's FIFA Fan Festival at Lemon Hill in Fairmount Park to kick off the 2026 World Cup. It's actually here, Cherry. This is the very first day of Fan Fest. It's opening to the public this afternoon for the first match in Mexico City. It is free for everyone. It will be set up for the next 39 days, the duration of the World Cup.
0: Yeah, and I just want to warn you, it is hot, it's loud, it's a lot of fun, and we're going to keep the energy going with executive producer Kevin McCrory, who is seated right next to us right now.
1: You got here
0: quick. We did a quick switcheroo. Could not let this hour go by without a little World Cup fun and games.
3: Fun and games.
1: Fun and games.
0: Bring the fun and games.
1: And apparently what's on the line this game segment is a box of donuts.
3: Right.
0: Okay.
3: So it's going to be me versus you.
1: It's
3: you two. You two collectively versus me.
1: Cherry and I, and whoever wins buys the other party donuts. So if you win, Kevin, you get more donuts. We have to split the donuts if we win.
3: Share them with the whole crew.
1: Okay,
0: so the crew wins no matter what.
1: Yeah. Okay. So you have the rules. We don't even know what's going on.
3: It's against the two of you.
1: Okay.
3: If you get it right, you get a point. If you get it wrong, I get a point.
0: Okay.
3: First up is a round I'm calling World Cups. And yes, these are questions that pertain to actual cups that you drink out of from around the world.
0: Okay.
3: Question one. Greece failed to qualify for the World Cup tournament this year, but they can still brag about creating a practical joke cup invented by this ancient Greek mathematician that when you fill it too high, turns into a siphon that drains out the bottom. Who is that ancient Greek mathematician?
1: Pythagoras.
3: Pythagoras is correct. Point for obvious.
1: I only know one mathematician, and I went with that mathematician.
3: Question number two. The last and only time England won the World Cup was 1966.
1: Okay.
3: That's 2 years after Agent 007 first gave his famous shaken, not stirred direction to use a cocktail shaker in which Bond movie?
1: No idea. Do you know any Bond movies from that?
0: No Bond movies.
1: The funniest answer is Octopussy, so I'm going to go with that.
3: Incorrect. All right, that's a point for me.
1: Okay.
3: Question number three.
1: What was it?
3: Goldfinger.
1: Okay.
0: Oh, okay.
3: Brazil, Argentina, and Uruguay have together won 10 of the 22 World Cup tournaments.
1: Okay.
3: This traditional drink that's popular in each of those countries is often consumed out of a gourd with a metal straw.
1: Traditional drink, a caipirinha or something like that?
0: A gourd?
1: Yeah, like a lot of coconut thing. The only drink I can think of is a caipirinha, but I don't know if
0: that's... Yeah, caipirinha or...
3: Time's up.
0: Okay.
3: It's mate. You're going to do better in the next round.
1: Okay.
3: All right, the next round. Soccer, of course, is famous for thrilling, low-scoring games that often end in a draw. To honor that excitement, our next category is famous ties.
0: Oh, okay.
3: The 1969 Academy Award for Best Actress famously was shared by Katharine Hepburn for her role in The Lion in Winter, and this actress for her role as Fanny Bryce in the movie funny girl.
1: I would say it sounds like a Barbara Streisand to me.
0: Barbara Streisand.
3: Barbara, yes.
0: Yeah,
3: Barbara. Correct. Barbara. All right, so we're up 2-2. The 2019 Scripps Spelling Bee ended in an unprecedented 8-way tie. One of the octo champs was a 13-year-old girl from Camden, New Jersey.
0: Oh, goodness.
3: The final word she spelled correctly was the noun, aigulette.

0: Olympics, we got a rare tie for a gold medal in an individual sport.
1: Uh-huh.
0: Okay, competitors from Italy and Qatar rose high above the rest, but hit the same barrier, and then agreed to share the gold medal. What was the Olympic event?
2: It's got to be the high jump.
3: Yeah, king of trivia, go for it.
0: It's the high jump. It's the high jump.
3: Is this tied?
0: We're tied up 3-3.
3: Okay.
0: Going into the final trivia round here.
2: The Aigulette thing's going to haunt me, Cherry.
0: And this one is a little trivia segment. It's going to be a tough one. This one's going to be a tough one. And it's called...
2: Wait, that was the easy part?
0: It's called... Oh, my goodness. Who said it? I'll read a quote, and I'll give you a choice between a famous soccer player and a famous Philadelphian. Are you ready?
3: Okay.
0: Okay, quote one. I work hard every day to try to help my team. I try to have fun, too, because football is still fun. And scoring goals, breaking records, that's what drives me. Okay, so was that 1950s-era Philadelphia Mayor Richardson Dilworth talking about his efforts to revamp Society Hill, or Team France superstar Kylian Mbappe in 2019?
2: But is this just like a trick question?
3: I don't know, man.
2: I mean, it was all about soccer.
3: I know.
2: Mbappe.
0: Mbappe's correct. Okay.
3: You guys are good at this.
0: You thought you didn't know a lot, but I think you know more than you're letting on. Okay, quote two. I asked the people of this city to give Sherelle Parker a chance.
2: Yes.
0: What you see is what you get. Okay. Was that Delran, New Jersey native and two-time Women's World Cup champion Carly Lloyd talking about her love of the current mayor of Philadelphia?
2: It was not. No.
0: Or was that the current mayor of Philadelphia referring to herself in the third person on Studio 2 in December?
2: That was
3: I would say number two.
0: All right, so you guys are back in the lead.
3: Okay.
0: You're good at this. You're better than you thought you were going to be at this. Okay. Quote three. Thanks to Rebuild, made possible by the Philadelphia Beverage Tax, we are finally able to deliver a much-needed investment in community soccer fields. Two choices here.
3: Okay.
0: Was that Team Portugal superstar Cristiano Ronaldo?
2: I doubt it.
0: Talking about his love for niche American municipal taxes.
3: No.
0: Or former Philadelphia Mayor Jim Kenney in 2019.
3: I would say that, yeah.
0: Okay.
3: Jim Kenney.
0: So I think you guys have won, but we got one more quote just to work on this. Okay. Final quote.
2: I feel so accomplished, by the way.
0: My change in party will allow me to be reelected. Was that Argentinian great Diego Maradona talking about the famous Hand of God play in 1986 World
2: Cup?
0: Seems
2: unlikely, Kevin.
0: Or U.S. Senator Arlen Specter on why he switched from Republican to Democrat in 2010.
3: A process of elimination.
2: Oh, okay. The donuts are ours.
0: So the donuts are yours. Okay. I buy the donuts. That's the trivia. But before I go, I do have a little challenge I hope we could collaborate on.
2: Okay. Mm-hmm.
0: I want you guys to help me create the ultimate Philly non-athlete soccer squad. So we're picking non-athletes from across time, and we're trying to, like, meet what it means to be, like, the different positions on the soccer field.
2: Got it.
0: Right?
3: Yeah.
0: Okay. So Cherry's going to pick three forwards. These are the goal scorers. When the pressure's on, they rise to the moment, and they get all the glory. You know, Messi, Ronaldo, Pele. I'll choose the four midfielders. Think endurance. Can play both ways, unselfish facilitators,
2: mm-hmm.
0: and Avi gets to pick the three defenders
2: and
0: plus the keeper. When things go sideways, these are the people we can count on. So, Cherry, who are you picking for this ultimate Philly roster? You got the forwards.
3: Okay, I'm a civil rights journalist. So, my first draft pick would be Octavius V. Cato, Civil War hero turned voting rights activist. He has a statue near
0: Love
3: City
0: that pick.
3: Hall.
0: Love that pick.
3: Second pick, it's Pride Month, and before Stonewall, there was Barbara Gittins.
0: Ooh.
3: She played offense before there was even a field. She's a mother of gay civil rights. And last but not least, this is not a political thing, but I'm going to go with Mayor Sherelle Parker because
2: she's on the team.
3: People always counted her out, and she always rise up and win when the pressure gets tough, and I'm thinking about that trash strike last year.
2: Okay,
0: right,
2: so those are our forwards.
0: Those are the forwards.
2: Well,
0: all right,
2: I like our squad so far. Okay.
0: I get to pick the midfielders, like I said. Two-way player. You got to go Ben Franklin,
3: mm-hmm.
0: right? The man has done it all.
2: Yeah.
0: He does it all. Say less about that. We all know Ben Franklin.
3: I'm going.
2: We knew he was
0: going
2: to be on the squad.
3: I knew he was. That's why, you know.
2: Yeah, you let him take the easy one.
0: I'm going Patti LaBelle as my second midfielder.
3: Okay.
0: Long career. She can do it with a group. She can be solo. And she's a cookbook author now. Okay? So there's that. I'm hitting up Walt Whitman, Civil War nurse to great American poet.
3: Yeah.
0: Right? I sing of myself. From every atom belonging to me, as good belongs to you. That's an unselfish midfielder right there.
2: Sure.
0: And for my last pick, I'm going to go Tom Bell, legendary music producer, architect of the Philadelphia sound, always behind the scenes, but getting the best out of the big artists.
3: All right,
2: so I've got to go fast here. Defense.
3: Yeah.
2: Defense needs a steady drum beat. Going with Questlove.
3: Okay.
2: Defense, lawyers are good defenders. I'm going with the original great Philadelphia lawyer, Andrew Hamilton. Look it up, kids. I don't have time to

0: describe it. Our defense needs a solid structure and architect. Going with Lou Kahn, the great architect. And finally, goalies, keepers are all about saves. So I'm picking a great Philadelphia minister, the Reverend Leon Sullivan, anti-apartheid activist, black economic empowerment leader. Leon Sullivan, you are the keeper. And that is our very bizarro goalie. Philadelphia goalie. Soccer team. Kevin, that was an off-the-wall, unhinged activity, and we thank
1: and
0: you.
1: And I broke Avi's coattails the whole time, so thank you. I appreciate that.
2: And I get by the donuts.
0: The donuts are always coming up. We're going to talk about the history of soccer in this region and in America. Don't go anywhere. This is Studio 2, live from FanFest in Lemon Hill.
3: President Trump believes that if you're born in the United States, you're not automatically a citizen.
4: This current policy is based on a historical myth and a willful misinterpretation of the law by the open borders advocates.
3: Historian Heather Cox Richardson says it's Trump who's willfully misinterpreting American history and the Constitution. The real story of birthright citizenship. That's on the next On Point.
1: Tonight at 11 on WHYY.
0: And welcome back to Studio 2, broadcasting live from FIFA FanFest at Lemon Hill. I'm Avi Wolfman-Aaron.
1: And I'm Cherry Gregg. The World Cup in Philly is exciting for pretty much everybody. And some of us are new to the game, but a lot of folks have been big into pro soccer for a very long time.
0: The sport has been steadily growing in popularity in the U.S. over the past few decades with success of the U.S. women's team, the growth of Major League Soccer, and more widespread access to international leagues, helping the beautiful game reach a wider American fan base.
1: Yeah, a new book takes a look back at how we arrived at U.S. soccer today and what it could look like in the future. And joining us now is Mark Franek. He is the author of American Soccer Nation, the remarkable 150-year history of Yanks on a roll from mob football to the modern game. He's also a teacher at YSC Academy, a private school for elite soccer student athletes. Mark, welcome to Studio 2.
2: Thank you, Avi, Cherry. It's great to be here and Studio 2. Thank you for showing some love to the soccer people.
1: Oh, of course. Oh,
0: we have to. We have to, Mark. I'm just curious about the subtitle of your book, Mob Football to the Modern Game. So take us back. We're talking about the roots of American soccer. What is mob football?
2: Oh, yes, mob football.
0: The mafia, right? It's mafia football.
2: Yeah,
0: right?
2: No, we would call it mob football. So imagine going to a high school or a college, if you will, back in the 1800s. You're there. There's no adult supervision. Most of your classes are taught in Greek or Latin. And what do you want to do as soon as class is out? What do you want to go out on the quad or in between, wherever you could play a game with a ball? Try to move it in any means necessary from one side of campus to the other. That would be defined as mob football. And the English were the first to put the rules down of the modern game in 1863. So when we talk about soccer or American soccer or any soccer around the world, it really didn't get started until 1863.
0: And but, so they were playing mob football at campuses here?
2: Sure, yes, of course, yep. And campus, it would be called proto-soccer because you can't really call it soccer until 1863. But yes, they would pick up the ball. They would kick the ball. Sometimes they had a tree that they would hit it into or a wall. And sometimes they were using spikes on their shoes. And the headmasters of these schools and the professors and the masters, if you will, hated it, right? Because it would end up putting a lot of kids in the hospital who are at these schools. So we had to get some rules set down, which the English did in 1863 that kind of organized the game and said, hey, you can't pick up and run with the ball in your hands. This is not proto rugby. You have to kick the ball to each other and kick it over a line and into a goal. And hence, the world was started on its journey to the beautiful game.
1: Wow. And so tell us about the roots of it growing in the United States, because it seems like if you go outside of the Western Hemisphere, soccer is huge, but it didn't feel like until the last 20 years or so that you started feeling that surge here in the U.S.
2: Yeah, certainly. You know, soccer in the United States has been here, always been here, for 150 years. It took certain decades where it went dormant, if you will, but it never died out. But if you go back into the late 1800s, many of the soccer communities that were spread out around the United States, of which they were many, were being supported by the textile industry or early industrialization type companies.
0: The company teams.
2: Teams and immigrants.
0: Bethlehem Steel had a team,
2: There we go. Bethlehem Steel, about an hour north of Philadelphia by horse and buggy or early model car, right? Yeah, it supported these teams that were being supported by local industries that became pretty big. You know, many of the car manufacturers from Detroit were sponsoring football teams, soccer teams, if you will. So it became at first known as sort of an immigrant game, but then it evolved to include a lot more Americans. And to be honest and to be clear, soccer has always cast a wider net social, economically, racially, ethnically than any of the other four North American sports. We had Jewish teams playing in the 1920s, black teams, white teams, integrated
1: all
2: teams.
1: All playing together.
2: Together.
1: Wow.
2: Together. Together, which makes it different in its history than the NFL story or the Major League Baseball story.
0: I think I read somewhere that one of the most successful clubs around here was even called the German Americans.
2: There you go,
0: UGA. They would even have it in the title.
2: Yep, for many years, not just in Philadelphia, but in all the cities across America, the teams would be represented by their old country names, either where they were from or a team from the old country, if you will, or maybe the American sponsor. And they celebrated their identity, which is complex, basically the company that was supporting them in the United States, or maybe where their immigrant group came from Europe. And they celebrated
0: Germany, Ukraine, etc.
2: Not really good for marketing purposes, if you will, but all Americans. It's not an immigrant sport anymore. It's always been for a wide variety of Americans. And the tent is bigger. It's big. And for our listeners or viewers who are watching this, listen, some of them might be in the soccer tent. Maybe some have a pinky or a little toe inside the soccer tent. Maybe they're not in the soccer tent at all. But I bet that all of our listeners know at least some people are playing, a grandson, a granddaughter, right? A neighbor, the guy at work who shows up on Monday morning sporting a jersey from his favorite club team. There's a lot of soccer people around.
1: And so there's this history of it being in immigrant communities and sort of spreading and becoming more Americanized. When did it become a professional sport in America?
2: Right. So soccer professionally has had three iterations on American soil. A short one in 1894 to 1895 that didn't
1: last. That was like boom, boom.
2: Oh, my gosh. It came and went. It was supported by the baseball people who were looking to use their baseball stadiums during the winter months. It didn't last. Okay? Then you have a 1921 to 1931 sprint.
1: A little longer.
2: Long one. A decade long called the American Soccer League. It was fully professional and had 8 to 14 teams up and down the Northeast Coast from basically Philly on up to New York City, Brooklyn, and then Rhode Island up to Boston that were playing professionally. 10 to 15,000 people would come to watch, and they were rivaling the baseball people at the time.
0: So they had a little traction there.
2: They had a little traction, and unfortunately, it got knocked out. Viewers and listeners might remember 1929, the Great Depression.
1: Yeah,
2: which really knocked the wind out of the soccer people, which were largely blue-collar workers.
1: And if you don't succeed, try again.
2: Yeah, the third iteration was what we call the NASL, the North American Soccer League. And this league, roughly 1968 to 1984, this was the Cosmos area. Some listeners may recall Pelé and a bunch of European and South American pros nearing the end of their career were getting bought up by the North American Soccer League. And they were putting on their show, but unfortunately, they were playing in these giant gridiron stadiums that had 70,000 seats, but maybe only 10 to 15,000 fans, so it was a bad look. Playing on gridiron football stadiums in the turf with a crown in the middle, it just wasn't a pleasant experience. But it lasted for over a decade.
0: And we had the Adams, right?
2: The Philadelphia Adams won. That's true. The Philadelphia Adams for some listeners. That's great. You've done some research
0: on
2: this.
0: I did a little reading.
1: Loves this. Yes.
0: And so then now we get to MLS.
2: Yeah, MLS.
0: The domestic league of today. And, of course, people know the Philadelphia Union. I believe they started play in 2010 in MLS. So this is the longest lasting one so far. This has gotten the most traction. Tell us where the MLS stands today. I know you're bullish on its future.
2: Mm-hmm. Sure. Let's just start briefly. It was established in 1996, so we're into the 30th year of the MLS. It's a stable league. There are 30 teams playing, which now rivals it by number to the other four North American leagues yep. that have 30 or 32 each. So it's across three time zones. It's fully professional, of course. Players are making six. Some are making seven figures. You have Messi, who's in town. And you have every one of these 30 teams supporting a local youth academy.
0: Including, we have yeah. you were telling me off mic, you're a little biased because you're affiliated,
2: of course.
0: But the union has what is maybe generally considered the best of the youth academies. Tell us what a youth academy is and how it works.
2: Sure. In order to get really good at soccer, like the soccer mad countries in the rest of the world, you have to be embedded and immersed in soccer almost daily from a young age. That's just the way it works in the rest of the world. Right. All of these wonderful jerseys around yeah. here and the teams that are going to be playing this summer. So what the 30 clubs have done, each of them, the professional clubs, have created their own youth academy system that brings in kids as young as 8. Some start at 10, others start at 12, but basically bring them into the club and they train them every month of every year, basically with 2 months off over the summer, to become potentially professional. Mm. So you've got these 30 clubs with these youth academies. Like the NFL doesn't do that. This is just our way yeah. to imitate what goes on in the rest of the world.
1: And what stood out to me during this conversation was that it's a pretty good hit rate as far as the number of young people coming through the program who actually end up going pro.
2: Absolutely. YSC Academy, which is this high school, 80 kids or so from 7th grade through 12th graders.
0: This is the Union's
2: the
0: Academy.
2: The Union's Academy. By high school graduation, about 18% will turn pro before high school graduation.
0: Wow.
2: If you go to college graduation, around 22 years old, a full 30%
1: wow.
2: of kids that have graduated from that high school turn professional. And where are they playing professionally? Mostly in the MLS under what's called the homegrown
1: yeah.
2: umbrella, which is meaning you're homegrown, you're American, you've been developed in America primarily by an MLS club, and now you're making six figures to play your sport that you love yeah. in front of a paying crowd every week.
1: Yeah, and so when you think about the future of soccer, I mean, this is big for, you know, Philadelphia to have, you know, six games for the World Cup. We have so many cities in the U.S.
0: The trains are excited
1: hosting this.
0: About it, too.
1: Everybody's excited. And so when you think about future, what do you see as far as the fan base of fans growing in America?
2: Yeah, so listen, you have the MLS and another rival league called USL, United Soccer League, that are now putting out fully professional teams. 25 of the 30 MLS teams now play in soccer-specific stadiums that are intimate, that are beautiful, that are fun, that are being supported by their local fan base. And the league now is solidified, and there's billions of dollars at stake. Soccer is only going to continue to grow, not in every town around the country, but in the major nodes putting on the professional venues. And without a doubt, however well the United States team does this summer, whether we hopefully get out of the first round and get in the second or third round, it's still going to grow. It would be great if we could get further into the World Cup,
0: yeah.
2: but no matter what happens to the United States men's national team, soccer is here to stay in North America. People are excited about it. The tent is growing, and it's going to continue to expand. There's enough money, enough eyes, enough people that are excited about it all around the country.
0: The enthusiasm is contagious. I am curious, though, how is the sort of like growth of MLS being charted with or maybe against the growing interest in like Premier League soccer, European soccer? Because I've been to like bars at 9 in the morning, Mark, where people are watching Tottenham.
2: Sure.
0: And I am curious, is that taking away from the MLS's growth? Is it feeding the MLS's growth? How do you consider that competition?
2: Yeah,
0: because now you can sit here in Philadelphia and watch a game happening in Germany or Britain.
2: Great. Listen, let's say it's soccer mad people or even people who are interested. Of course you're going to be able to watch your favorite team with these big satellite. You can click around and watch your favorite teams from Europe every week. But you know what else you can do? On a Saturday night, you can get in your car. You can drive to Subaru Park and watch the Union
0: yeah.
2: or any of the other 29 pro teams. And you can watch them on your Apple TV package for like $70 a year. And then the next day, if your wife or your spouse will let you, you can watch your three Premier League teams. you follow.
0: So you're saying they're not mutually exclusive.
2: They're not mutually
1: more
2: exclusive.
1: More soccer is good.
2: Yes.
1: Yeah.
2: Yes. Listen, there's no reason why people who love soccer in America can't follow their local professional team, be excited about them, and also enjoy their best Premier League team and their best Champions League team. We're all under the same tent, and there's as long as there's enough hours in the day, you can peel yourself away from your family. There's something to watch.
0: Real quick, Mark, you said there's three players that came out of the Philadelphia Union Academy that are on the U.S. team. Their names are?
2: Their names are Brendan Aaronson, Austin Trusty, and Mark McKenzie.
0: Okay.
2: And they've each actually endorsed my book and given me... I got the book. There are three national team players that went to the high school where I teach that plugged this
0: book. If you're going to root for three players, make it those three in this World Cup. Mark Franek is a teacher at YSC Academy and the author of American Soccer Nation. Thank you so much, Mark, for your time today on Studio 2.
1: Yeah, and WHYY will be covering the World Cup as all the events unfold in our newsroom on TV and Studio 2. 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So check that out.
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1: All right.
0: Our engineers are Tina Calique, Charlie Kyer, Al Banks, and Mike Schiffler. The technical crew includes camera operators Paul Parmalee, Theron Lewis, and Gary Lindstrom. And thank you to the crew at FIFA Fan Festival, including Melissa Ferdinand.
1: Yeah, the executive producer of Studio 2 is Kevin McCrory. Joan Isabella is WHYY's audio general manager. From Philadelphia's FIFA Fan Festival at Lemon Hill on World Cup Match Day 1, I'm Cherry Gregg.
0: Person behind me is Louis Fonzi, apparently. I'm Avi Wolf-Manera. Thanks for joining us. Enjoy the World Cup, folks. It is here.

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3: Lyme disease is on the rise.
4: This spring, Americans visited an emergency room for tick bites more than any other time in history.
3: Some 476,000 Americans receive a Lyme diagnosis every year. The chronic disease leads to long-term severe symptoms such as fatigue, muscle and joint pain, and brain fog.
4: One of the real tragedies now is that Americans can't go in the woods anymore safely.
3: Well, Health and Human Services Secretary Robert Kennedy Jr. says he wants to reduce Lyme disease by 25% in the next decade.
4: We're launching one of the most ambitious federal efforts ever to undertake and combat Lyme disease.
3: But one of the best ways to do that would be through a Lyme vaccine. There are currently no FDA-approved Lyme vaccines, and Kennedy opposes many vaccines. So, to borrow the secretary's words, will it ever be safe to go into the woods again? I'm Meghna Chakrabarty. That's Today on Point. Stay with us.
5: Live from NPR News in Washington, I'm Dan Ronan. President Trump says there will be no U.S. strikes on Iran tonight. On social media, he called off the operations. He also said, as he has before, a peace deal is imminent. NPR's Daniel Kurtzleben has more on this latest salvo in a series of whiplash proclamations from the president.
6: Just hours ago, President Trump had said the U.S. would hit Iran, quote, very hard. But now in a post on social media, Trump says he's canceled the strikes as a result of talks with Iran. He wrote, quote, "Discussions and final points have been, in both concept and great detail, approved by all parties involved." He added that the U.S.'s naval blockade of Iran will remain in effect until an agreement is signed. This week, the U.S. and Iran traded strikes after a U.S. helicopter was downed near the Strait of Hormuz. Trump has announced several times that a peace deal in the war was imminent, only for it not to materialize. Danielle Kurtzleben, NPR News, The White House.
5: President Trump today named Jay Clayton to serve as Director of National Intelligence. Last week, he named another man to serve as acting DNI, and the ensuing fallout led to the looming lapse of a key spy tool. NPR's Eric McDaniel reports.
7: Jay Clayton is a lawyer and federal prosecutor. He also served as chairman of the Securities and Exchange Commission. It's unclear at this point whether Bill Pulte, named by Trump to serve as DNI in an acting capacity, will still do so. In fact, Democrats sanctioned the renewal of spy legislation that allows the government to collect the communications of hundreds of thousands of foreign nationals located outside of the U.S. each year, in large part because they didn't trust Pulte to oversee the program, as well as other aspects of more than a dozen intelligence agencies. The program is due to lapse tomorrow, but intelligence gathering under the tool will continue under the existing authorization. Eric McDaniel, NPR News, Washington.
5: High inflation is not stopping U.S. households from spending. The Bank of America Institute reported credit card and debit card spending was up 5.1% in May from a year earlier. NPR's Stephen Bishaha has more.
8: Even if you take gas out of the equation, spending was up 3.9%. Consumers also bought more tickets to fly, despite airfare being up 27% from last year. David Tinsley is senior economist at the Bank of America Institute, and he says the spending is continuing despite economic tailwinds from inflation.
9: Almost to a surprising extent, most consumers are weathering those.
8: But there are some tension points for lower and middle income households.
9: Their spending growth is actually running still a little bit ahead of their wage growth.
8: Meaning some consumers have to make that up in other ways, like cutting into how much they're saving or what savings they have. Stephen Bisaha, NPR News.
5: Severe weather Thursday evening swept through the Midwest. Tornadoes damaged buildings in the city of Streeter. That's about 80 miles southwest of Chicago. About 240,000 people are without power. This is NPR. The U.S. Supreme Court tonight rejected a request from the state of Alabama to lift a stay of execution and execute death row inmate Jeffrey Lee. A lower court ruled earlier that Alabama's method of execution using nitrogen gas to kill a prisoner constituted cruel and unusual punishment and violated the Eighth Amendment. The state was seeking to get that lower court ruling vacated. Federal forecasters say the cynical weather pattern known as El Nino has officially begun, and as NPR's Nate Rott reports, it could be one of the strongest on record.
10: El Nino is a periodic weather pattern in the Pacific Ocean that can cause major shifts in global weather patterns, bringing hotter temperatures and more extreme weather to many parts of the world. The National Oceanic and Atmospheric Administration says there's a 63% chance it becomes a very strong event, what some scientists call a super El Nino, over the coming months. Forecasters warn it's impossible to predict how the shifting weather will play out exactly, but previous research has shown that El Ninos can exacerbate drought in some areas while bringing torrential rains to others. Further complicating forecasts is global warming and how El Nino plays out on top of an already rapidly warming planet. Nate Rott, NPR News.
5: Professional golfer Phil Mickelson has had his membership at a San Diego area country club revoked amid allegations he made unwanted physical contact with a female employee. Multiple sources told Golf Digest that Mickelson is no longer welcome at the club. He had been a member there for years. The woman reported the advances to management. This is NPR.
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3: This is On Point. I'm Meghna Chakrabarty. The United States Health and Human Services Secretary Robert F. Kennedy Jr. says the nation is facing an increasing threat. It's a threat as small as a poppy seed.
4: This spring, Americans visited an emergency room for tick bites more than any other time in history. And, you know, one of the real tragedies now is that Americans can't go in the woods anymore safely.
3: So those tick bites, in several or many cases, lead to Lyme disease. In fact, every year, some 476,000 Americans are diagnosed with Lyme disease, according to the Centers for Disease Control and Prevention. CDC also says that that makes Lyme the most common vector-borne disease in the United States. It can cause fever, rash, arthritis, long-term issues such as brain fog and chronic fatigue. Well, just last month in May, Secretary Kennedy told a crowd in New Hampshire that he, his wife, and his six kids have all been diagnosed with Lyme disease at some point while living in Bedford, New York. And he said that now the Department of Health and Human Services is making combating Lyme disease a top priority.
4: Millions of Americans living with Lyme disease and other tick-borne illnesses have struggled for decades to get diagnoses, treatments, and care. They deserve better prevention, better treatments, and real support. And today, led by the Trump administration, we're launching one of the most ambitious federal efforts ever to undertake and combat Lyme disease, accelerate research, and improve care for parents and families.
3: Kennedy announced that some $2.5 million will go to businesses, scientists, and the general public for projects focused on public awareness, prevention, and treatment. And he has an ambitious goal, reducing Lyme disease by 25% in the next 10 years. Now, one of the best ways to reduce disease prevalence would be through a vaccine. Same thing goes for Lyme disease. But currently, there is no FDA-approved Lyme vaccine for human beings. And historically, Secretary Kennedy has been one of the nation's most vocal opponents of vaccination. So what will it take to truly bring down Lyme disease, especially as it continues to spread, now beginning to push beyond the Northeast and upper Midwest? Well, Thomas Mather joins us today. He's one of the nation's experts in tick-borne diseases. He's a professor at the University of Rhode Island and director of URI's Center for Vector-Borne Disease and its Tick Encounter Resource Center. And he joins us from Wakefield, Rhode Island. Professor Mather, welcome to On Point.
12: Thanks for having me.
3: Okay, let's get your first thoughts on Secretary Kennedy's announcement that he's putting a particular focus on this ambitious desire to reduce Lyme disease prevalence by 25% in 10 years. Your response to that?
12: I think it's always great when we have help to support our research and outreach activities to reduce tick-borne diseases. So I think that any attention that we can get is great. And hearing his enthusiasm for, you know, this goal, I think is just feels like good support to us.
3: You sound a little hesitant, Professor. Am I misreading your tone?
12: Well, before we can do anything, it has to go beyond words. And so that's what we're anxiously looking forward to.
3: Well, it says here in HHS's press statement that the new multi-million-dollar pilot program will be led by CDC and HHS in collaboration with leading tick control researchers. I presume that would be you. So have you heard from CDC or HHS about new opportunities or new funding?
12: Yes, they have been in contact with us through our New England Center of Excellence for Vector-Borne Diseases, which is headquartered at the University of Massachusetts, but it involves researchers from all six New England states. We actually have been working on a five-year grant, and we're going into the fifth year, but I think part of the plan would be to shuttle additional funds into our efforts, in particular for a project that may focus initially on Martha's Vineyard, and with the hope of reducing tick populations, leading to fewer encounters with ticks and less disease.
3: Mm. Okay, so we're going to come back a little bit later in the show, Professor Mather, to the government's new efforts and your thoughts on what it would really take to reach that goal of a 25% reduction in Lyme incidence. So we'll come back to that a little bit later. But obviously everything you're saying, since I'm sitting here in Boston, is resonating quite powerfully being in New England and the Northeast. But I'm thinking for, all of our listeners who are beyond the Northeast or the upper Midwest. I was looking at a CDC incidence map just this morning of Lyme disease, and Michigan, the Upper Peninsula, and Wisconsin were also pretty bright red in terms of incidence. But for people living elsewhere in the country, does this matter to them? I mean, is why should they care, Professor?
12: Well, they're all at risk. These ticks that transmit the Lyme disease germ are well distributed, and that distribution continues to increase. And we can come back to that at a later point, but it definitely is something that, there's a lot of sort of, I don't want to call it misinformation, because the information is actually pretty good, but it's more of a misperception about ticks. In fact, it starts right there when you say, oh, well, ticks, well, which tick? There's three main ticks that people encounter in the United States, and they're all three, even though they're all ticks, they're all a little bit different, and they do different things and cause different diseases. And so it's, I think critical that we get people to sort of say, well, which tick is it? And which tick should I be most worried about when it comes to Lyme disease?
3: Okay, so let's just do that right now. So three different kinds of ticks, right? The deer tick, that's the vector for Lyme. And then the other two, dog ticks, I've seen them on my dog. They're quite big, right? They're much bigger than the deer ticks. And the Lone Star tick, that's the other one.
12: Yeah, so those are the three main ticks,
3: okay,
12: probably, that people get across the United States. On the West Coast, they have a Western black-legged tick. So that's the equivalent of the deer tick here. Its technical name is black-legged tick.
3: Okay.
12: And so, yeah, it's widely distributed, this black-legged tick, whether it's Western or Eastern. But to be honest, it's not the most common tick that people get. By far and away, the American dog tick and the Lone Star tick are more likely to be encountered. And the good news, if there is any good news associated with ticks, is that they don't transmit the Lyme disease germ. So it pays to know what kind of tick has you've encountered, so that you would know more appropriately what symptoms to look for, what treatments to take, and just give guidance to your health professional.
3: Okay, but the Lone Star tick, though, before we focus almost exclusively on the black-legged or aka deer tick, the Lone Star tick is a tick that has higher prevalence, what, in the southwest of the United States? And I thought, and correct, please correct me if I'm wrong, but does it also carry a dangerous disease?
12: So Lone Star ticks have long been associated with sort of southern states. I'd say southeast is probably okay. More. And But historical records show that they used to have a natural distribution as far north as Albany, New York. Mm. And that was in the 1700s. And then they sort of disappeared when deer populations sort of disappeared due to both clear cutting of the eastern United States as well as hunting pressure. So they were thought of as more of a southern tick even 30, 40 years ago, but have been making a strong move up to the north. I mean, the people on Long Island, New York, for instance, are well familiar with Lone Star ticks. They've pretty much overrun, and that's really what we're starting to face right now in southern New England as well. Rhode Island and Cape Cod are really on the sort of the leading edge of this northern remigration of Lone Star ticks.
3: Okay. And the Lone Star tick, I'm looking at a picture of it right now. We're drifting away from Lyme here, but I think this is important because it carries the alpha-gal molecule, right? Which causes the supposed red meat allergy. Yes?
12: Yes. So the important thing to remember about this alpha-gal phenomenon is that it's not a disease-causing germ. It's actually a component of mammalian blood. And when it gets into a Lone Star tick, I think it gets kind of changed just a little bit so that when it comes back out of the tick in a tick bite, it stimulates an allergic reaction in some people. Not all people. What we don't know is what proportion of the people are getting this allergic reaction that's significant enough to cause alpha-gal syndrome, which is what can vary from gastric distress after eating red meat products or you know, anything red meat or products that are derived from mammalian blood, like even gelatin, can trigger it in some people. But it can be also very severe, causing anaphylaxis, like a severe peanut allergy, for instance.
3: Mm. The Lone Star tick, by the way, is identifiable. It's like kind of a muddy brown, but it has that tiny little beigeish, yellowish dot on its back, right?
12: That's the female.
3: That's the female.
12: The male. So that one of the things that people don't seem to get about ticks is that if you want to identify your tick, this is just a tick hack from the tick guy, you need to look at the top side of the tick because the underside of most ticks kind of looks the same unless you have a microscope. But if you want to see the differences, you need to look at the top side. And these ticks that we're paying attention to today, Lone Star ticks, the female has that bright white spot. It's actually a pigment in some cells focused on the back of what we call the scutum or shield.
3: Uh-huh.
12: And in the male, the scutum or shield goes all the way to the back end of the tick. And so the white spots are sort of distributed across the back margin.
3: Well, Professor Mather, we have to take a quick break here. And most people don't want to get ticks. I'm glad that you do, that you understand them. So we'll be right back. This is On Point.
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3: You're back with On Point. I'm Meghna Chakrabarty, and today we are talking about the recent announcement from the Department of Health and Human Services about a new effort to combat Lyme disease in the United States. It's a tick-borne disease, very familiar to people in the Northeast and Mid-Atlantic and the Upper Midwest. But as Thomas Mather has been telling us today, Lyme disease has been observed in every one of the 50 states, and it is one of the most commonly experienced vector-borne diseases in this country. And Professor Mather is at the University of Rhode Island. He's director of the URI's Center for Vector-Borne Disease and its Tick Encounter Resource Center. And Professor Mather, you called yourself the tick guy. you wear that name with pride, I presume.
12: Well, years ago, it just seemed like you might not remember my name, Thomas Mather, but if you just know that there's a tick guy at the URI, I mean, when you're thinking about ticks or the worries about ticks, who else would you rather talk to than the tick guy?
3: Literally nobody else, actually. Later on, I want to get your origin story in terms of how you became the tick guy. But first, let's actually get the origin story of Lyme disease itself, because it was only about 50 years ago that no one had actually ever even heard of this illness. And maybe no one would for quite a long time if it hadn't been for a group of concerned mothers.
22: Telephone calls from two mothers reporting that there were a number of children who had developed arthritis in recent years. And it was so many that they thought there must be some reason for this.
3: So this is Dr. Alan Steer.
22: And where were they from? Lyme, Connecticut.
3: Well, this was back in 1975. Dr. Steer is at Massachusetts General Hospital now, but at the time, he was a postdoctoral fellow at Yale University, and he was part of a team that was charged with investigating the mothers' concerns. And the team quickly found that it wasn't just a couple of kids. The team identified 39 children and 12 adults in Lyme, Connecticut, who had arthritis.
22: It wasn't just that there were 39 children in Lyme, Connecticut, but half of them lived on four country roads in Lyme, Connecticut, where 1 in 10 children had arthritis. That was really striking. I mean, that's completely unheard of.
3: Completely unheard of, because arthritis in children generally is very rare. The CDC estimates that only 300 out of every 100,000 kids in the U.S. under the age of 18 has arthritis. 300 out of every 100,000. So compare that to the 1 in 10 that Dr. Steer observed on those four country roads in Lyme, Connecticut. Now, he also tells us that the Connecticut cases had other strange patterns.
22: More of the children had had onsets of their illness in the summer or fall. Then there was also family clustering. There were a number of families that had more than one affected member. But The family clustering was hit and miss in that different people were often affected in different years, not the same year. That's not what one expects to see with person-to-person transmission.
3: So could it be genetic? Could it be something in the water, something in the air? Disease clusters can have a variety of causes. So Dr. Steer's team kept talking with residents, and they pointed him in a completely different direction.
22: There were people who said, we never saw ticks in Lyme, Connecticut, but now we're inundated by ticks. The most important clue, however, was that a quarter of the children had had an unusual skin lesion weeks, months before the onset of arthritis, and they'd never seen an insect bite like that.
3: Well, Lyme, Connecticut is a small rural community along the Connecticut River. It's wooded and laced with lakes, so the perfect habitat for ticks. Now, one resident even saved the insect that bit him so the team could identify it.
22: It was an immature stage of an Ixodes scapularis tick, which is related to the type of tick that was thought to cause the skin lesion in Europe.
3: But unlike in Europe, the Connecticut tick-borne illness caused arthritis. So it had to be a different strain of bacteria. But like the European strain, this Connecticut strain, now known as Borrelia burgdorferi, also responded to antibiotic therapy, specifically penicillin. So two things now. The illness officially had a name, Lyme disease, due to where it was discovered. And also, fortunately, it had a treatment, those antibiotics. But given the severity of Lyme, Dr. Steer and others were not satisfied with simply treatments. They wanted to prevent kids and adults from suffering. That meant a vaccine. Many years later, and multiple clinical trials later, FDA approved the first ever Lyme vaccine, called Lymerix, in December of 1998.
22: But there was great pushback from anti-vaccine advocates who said that having had Lyme disease vaccination made their Lyme disease worse or even caused Lyme disease.
3: According to Dr. Steer, there has never been any verifiable evidence to support those claims, but the pushback, along with class action lawsuits, was effective. So in 2002, GlaxoSmithKline, the company developing the vaccine, withdrew it. About 1.5 million doses were distributed in the 4 years it was made available. And since then, the only Lyme disease vaccine available anywhere is for pets.
22: I view it as the most traumatic event that's happened in my 50 years of working on Lyme disease. We've seen the effects, haven't we, of what happens in the natural infection with the ecology, which is it just continues to spread. Many more people are affected now.
3: So that's Dr. Alan Steer. He's currently director of the Massachusetts General Hospital Lyme Arthritis Program. But as you heard, back in 1975, he was on the team that led to the discovery of Lyme disease. Professor Mather, I just wanted to get your quick thoughts on the issue of a vaccine. Pfizer is currently at work on a human Lyme vaccine. Do you have hopes or a desire for a vaccine to eventually come onto the market for people?
12: I think that vaccines have an important role, but in this case of the Lyme vaccine, I worry a little bit about the fact that these same black-legged ticks that transmit the Lyme disease germ also transmit other serious infections, babesiosis, anaplasmosis, relapsing fever, and also Powassan virus. And so what we saw with the first vaccine was people boldly saying, well, I've been vaccinated. You were vaccinated against Lyme disease, but not the other infections. And so they may be more casual about their other tick prevention activities that are important, knowing that this one tick can cause a lot of other germs as well.
3: Mm. Okay, Professor Mather, hang on here for just a second. And by the way, we reached out to Pfizer to ask them more about the current state of development of a human Lyme vaccine. They declined our opportunity or our invitation to come on live, but they did actually respond to some of our questions that we sent them. So first we asked them, like, what would be the protocol for a Lyme vaccine to reach the market? And they said, if approved, their vaccine would be administered to people over a 4-dose schedule over 18 months. And then there would have to be booster shots as well. They also, interestingly, had a recent clinical study in which the Pfizer researchers found that there were fewer anticipated Lyme disease cases that were accrued over the study period, which meant that the confidence they had in their recent clinical trial was not as high as they wanted to, because the general prevalence of Lyme at the time of the clinical trial was lower. And Thomas Mather, do you want to just decipher that quickly for people about whether that's significant or not?
12: I haven't heard all of that. I did hear that there was, you know, it wasn't 100% effective, which I think when people take a vaccine, they kind of assume that it's going to be effective. And so if you really put the reality on it, and if it's, let's say, 70 or even 80% effective, I think that sort of usually makes people like, oh, but I'm still at risk.
3: Okay, so just so you know, the Pfizer told us in the spokesperson statement that their observed vaccine efficacy in this trial was 73.2%, they said. But again, because the overall prevalence of Lyme disease wasn't as high at the time of the trial that it was at other times, they just didn't have a big enough pool of people who had been potentially exposed to Lyme to get a real strong confidence in that efficacy level. So we'll come back to the Pfizer issue in just a moment. But now I want to bring in Dr. Seth Lederman. He is the co-founder and CEO of Tonix Pharmaceuticals. He previously served as an associate professor at Columbia University, where he directed research in molecular immunology. And he's joining us today from South Dartmouth in Massachusetts. Dr. Lederman, welcome to On Point.
0: Thank you for having me on, Megan.
3: So, first of all, I know that you're actually developing a completely different type of therapy, but I did want to get your thoughts on the possibility of a Lyme vaccine. Do you think, in terms of the overall arsenal of sort of tools to fight Lyme, that a vaccine would be important?
0: Yes. First of all, it is an honor to be on any program that also features Dr. Steer. Dr. Steer is a giant in medical history, frankly, for the work that he did deciphering Lyme and taking it all the way to identifying the causative agent, and then as you discussed, bringing an effective vaccine to the market. So he's there. You have to look. There are very few people like Dr. Steer. But yeah, his vaccine, Lymerix, he was the senior author of the paper in 1998 in the New England Journal of Medicine that announced it and showed about an 80% efficacy rate. That really was a landmark paper, not only for Lyme, but for, I believe, for medicine, because it showed that there was an Achilles heel, if you will, of the Borrelia bacteria, and that was a protein called OspA. And by targeting OspA with a vaccine, he was able to prevent Lyme, you know, with about 80% efficacy. And that right now is the gold standard. Mm. And it's something that all of our work is, you know, derived from. And I'd be happy to talk about it further, but it's hard to explain how significant that was.
3: Well, so your passion in describing it, I think, transmits the significance of it quite effectively. So, but Dr. Lederman, you're working on a different kind of therapy, right? A monoclonal antibody to treat Lyme. So first and foremost, explain what a monoclonal antibody is.
0: Thank you. Yes, we're working on a monoclonal antibody that is also a preventative to Lyme. And a monoclonal antibody is a product. There are many products that are available. The largest drugs in the world until recently with the GLP-1s were all monoclonal antibodies. Keytruda, Humira, Sky Rizzi. You could look all over the market. You see many, many monoclonal antibodies that are marketed for a number of different areas. And this is really
3: What do they do? How do they work? Yeah.
0: Well, most monoclonal antibodies that you see advertised on TV, or many of the listeners probably take, react with proteins in the body that are natural human proteins and affect their function. But there are a few monoclonal antibodies that actually target pathogens, and some of them take the place of vaccines. So, for example, infants are now protected against RSV, respiratory syncytial virus, by two marketed vaccines. During the COVID pandemic, there were a number of preventative monoclonal antibodies that protected against COVID, and there's one marketed today for immunocompromised people. So antibodies that target pathogens are a new and growing area. And we think that the Lyme problem is particularly well suited to a monoclonal antibody instead of a vaccine.
3: Okay. So I just want to, I get stuck sometimes, Dr. Infran, forgive me, because I want to be sure that people understand the function of a monoclonal antibody. So I'm looking here, and tell me if this is a satisfactory summary, right? So they mimic natural antibodies. So these are immune cells or immune little pieces of our immune system that are used to fight, our bodies used to fight off viruses, bacteria, and harmful cells. So by mimicking those antibodies, they essentially get the immune system to start working against a pathogen.
0: That's an excellent explanation, but let me take it one step further. That when a vaccine induces antibodies, it's kind of like turning on a incandescent light bulb, and you get a diffuse response of multiple different antibodies that are all kind of related by being light, let's say. But a monoclonal antibody is like a laser. Monoclonal means one.
3: Got it.
0: So a monoclonal antibody is a highly purified monoclonal antibody that is all identical to each other and all targeted on what you want to achieve.
3: Okay. So we've got about a minute or so before our next break. So tell me a little bit more then about how you're using this technology of monoclonal antibodies in trying to come up with both, you said, a therapy and a potential preventative for Lyme.
0: Yeah, so ours is just a preventative.
3: Okay.
0: But in the same way that Alan Stier and his team pointed the way to the Achilles heel of Borrelia being this protein called OspA, he immunized people with OspA so that their own bodies made an active immune response. And we have developed a highly specific antibody that targets OspA. So that's called passive immunity. So by delivering our monoclonal antibody, we're not only doing what Professor Stier's vaccine did, but we're doing it more efficiently, more targeted. And, you know, we hope, it hasn't been in human clinical trials yet for efficacy, but we think it has the possibility of being more effective.
3: Would it come in the form of a shot?
0: Yes. Currently, almost all monoclonal antibodies are shots, and ours would be what's called a subcutaneous shot, which is similar to getting insulin or, you know, some of the weight loss drugs.
3: And how often would one have to take it?
0: Well, the protocol that we've proposed to the FDA, and we're looking forward to meeting with the FDA, early in the third quarter, would be two doses, one at the beginning of Lyme season and one 3 months later.
3: Okay. And with this, hang on here, actually, Dr. Letterman, I was going to ask you another quick question, but I'm looking at the clock and running to the end of the segment. So Dr. Letterman and Professor Mather will be right back. This is On Point.

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14: You're back with On Point. I'm Meghna Chakrabarty. And before we return to our conversation about Lyme disease, I just want to tell everyone that tomorrow we're going to be doing a show about something that's now being called eldest daughter syndrome. And you can probably guess what that is. That's the belief that eldest daughters in families are frequently very driven, very type A, ultra responsible. I mean, is it a stereotype with no foundation, or is there some truth to that? So if you are an eldest daughter, or you happen to know one, I want to hear your story. Does that describe who you are and how you approach the world? And why do you think that is? And also, I'm very sensitive to the fact that some kind of inadvertent bias can happen depending on what kind of questions I ask, right? Like, we're looking for specific types of answers. So let me broaden this. What if you're an eldest son? Are you an eldest son out there? Do you think that the expectations of eldest sons are the same as eldest daughters? Let me know. Either way, grab your phone and look for the On Point Vox Pop app. Wherever you get your apps, look for On Point Vox Pop. You can send us a really great high-quality message that way. You can also call us at 617-353-0683. Okay, back to our conversation about Lyme disease. Dr. Letterman, I just have one other quick question for you. So you said that your monoclonal antibody preventative that you're still developing would be essentially two shots. Would that be an annual thing? Or a one-time deal?
15: Yes, it would be an annual protocol ritual.
14: Okay. And how far off are you from actually getting to the clinical trial stage?
15: Well, we hope to start a study in 2027 to test its efficacy, but we have already, we licensed this from University of Massachusetts, UMass Chan Medical School, and last year, and they had already conducted a phase one study. Mm. So we know a lot about the safety and the characteristics of the antibody in humans, but we have not yet tested its efficacy in humans.
14: Okay. Well, Dr. Seth Letterman, co-founder and CEO of Tonix Pharmaceuticals, thank you so much for joining us.
15: Thank you for having me, Megan.
14: Okay, Professor Mather, hang on here for another second because we wanted to be able to describe to people who have never suffered from Lyme disease what it's actually like and why this is such a big issue in certain parts of the United States. So let's hear now from someone with that firsthand experience.
16: Growing up in Illinois, Lyme disease and ticks, I would say, at least in my area, was not talked about. You know, it wasn't really a conversation in Illinois.
14: So for the longest time, Ali Maresco believed she had very little reason to worry about ticks.
16: I'm the definition of the meme you see all over Instagram that says I'm outdoorsy in the sense that I like to eat on a patio. Like, that is my version of being outside.
14: Well, in 2015, Ali was 22 years old, living in Chicago and dating a guy who would later become her husband.

0: He's from Michigan, and every summer he and his family would vacation in the woods of northern Michigan, a true outdoors experience. And Allie was invited to join them.
1: And a few days after returning home from that trip, I had cold and flu symptoms, and they didn't go away. So I went to my GP at a very prominent hospital system in Chicago and said, "Oh my gosh, I feel horrible, you know, SOS basically." And she was like, "Ah, you've got a summer cold, you know, it'll pass, give it time." Unfortunately, it never passed. And every time I went in, there was a different, you know, acute classic, you know, explanation for it, until eventually, probably about a month to a month and a half in, my mom actually asked her, could she have Lyme disease? Should we test her for Lyme disease? My provider said to her, "Nope, it's too rare, that it's not even a possibility. She wasn't on the East Coast. We're not going to test her." By this point, I had all of these additional symptoms, you know, the absolutely crushing fatigue and exhaustion. The memory loss continued to get worse, both short-term and long-term, to the point where, you know, I was in my early 20s and I felt like I had dementia or Alzheimer's. I could barely get out of bed on my own. So my life really came to a halt for 2 years. I was like, "Oh, like there's something really wrong with me." And once again, went to a specialist. He's like, "Have you ever been tested for Lyme disease?" And I was like, "No." And he was like, "I just had a woman come see me." And it was a very similar path where she had all these quote unquote mystery symptoms. No one could figure out what was wrong with her. And he went back into medical literature, and a lot of her symptoms matched up with tick-borne illness. It was the first sense of, "Oh my gosh, I'm not crazy," because I had been told for 2 years by multiple specialists that I would go see that it was stress, that I needed to relax, or that it was depression. And it was really explained away as mental health symptoms. I do have some permanent issues that I will continue to deal with. Memory is still an issue. Fatigue, you know, is still an issue. It is night and day, substantially better than it was. You know, I'm probably 85 to 90% well most days, which I never thought I would be able to say.
0: Allie Maresco now lives in Nashville, Tennessee with her husband. And Allie says she will never return to the northern woods of Michigan, but she still enjoys the outdoors, spending a lot of time in her garden, growing flowers and tomatoes. But she takes extra precautions like using tick repellent and frequent tick checks. Now, Professor Mather, I understand that Lyme disease in adults, when adults get it, some 10 to 20% of them can have these like very severe long-term consequences like Allie did. In a child, though, it can also change the developmental trajectory of a child's life. But these things hinge on that early diagnosis of the disease. So I'm wondering what you think of the fact that HHS has also said that they recently launched a $10 million diagnostics prize that's aimed at the development of faster, more accurate Lyme disease tests.
2: Yeah, I would encourage development of better tests. I know that that has been a sort of an Achilles heel for a long time. People don't necessarily believe that it is as accurate or as effective, the testing, because it doesn't pick up some of the evidence that usually an infection leaves. But that's sort of outside of my area. I think it, you know, more power to them if they have the funds to develop better tests. Mm-hmm. It's always a good thing.
0: Yeah, and I suppose it seems that HHS believes this is of importance because of the fact that with early detection of the disease, there's very successful treatments, doxycycline, the antibiotics that we talked about, that can lead people to total recovery from Lyme disease. But again, it's that early detection that's important. Or even before that, the willingness of doctors, perhaps more so outside of the hotspot areas in the United States, to be open to the fact that it could potentially be Lyme or another tick-borne disease. So I'm wondering, Professor Mather, more broadly, do you think that actually kind of medical education is part of or a key part of the suite of tools that would be necessary to drastically reduce how many people suffer from Lyme every year?
2: Yeah, you know, I think physicians sometimes, when they seem like they're not being helpful, get a bad rap. They have a lot of things on their plate that they have to consider. And, you know, tick-borne disease, certainly one. It is more front of mind if they're in an area where they're seeing other cases and people are having ticks. I think it's really part of the education of medical professionals, though. It would be helpful if we just got them all to be a little bit more expert in knowing about the ticks, because, you know, you can take a tick to your medical professional. We actually did a study with people in the Boston area, docs and medical students and everything, and their recognition of the different types of ticks was low. And so that might be a good first step if we sort of focused on, if I see the tick and it's the kind that would transmit the Lyme disease germ, then perhaps that would raise my, you know, level of awareness of doing tests for that or treating with doxycycline.
0: Yeah, and especially said if I've seen the tick, because people oftentimes just wait to see if they get that typical bullseye rash, but that doesn't always happen, right?
2: Yes, no. Yeah. It happens fairly commonly, but it doesn't always happen. And it's not always sort of a typical bullseye rash. It's sometimes a more diffuse redness that goes kind of unnoticed.
0: So I keep going back in my mind to Secretary Kennedy's desire to really, in the next 10 years, just get Lyme disease incidence down by 25%. We've been focusing a lot on medical ways to do that. But I mean, this is a disease that's really being spread by environmental changes and human interactions with the environment. So what about, just briefly, Professor Mather, like just getting rid of the ticks or making it harder for the ticks to reproduce, or deer control, or I don't know, other sort of environmental methods to actually get the vectors themselves to be less of an issue?
2: Yeah, that's definitely in my wheelhouse as well. And, you know, I think it's important for people to understand that it's a complicated situation. So the ticks come in sort of three sizes: small, medium, and large larvae, nymphs, and adults. The larvae hatch from eggs generally free of infection, but they pick up the infection from when they take their first blood meal from small rodents, usually mice or shrews. And if they then pick up an infection from the animals, then they can carry it through to the next stage. And as a nymph, which is the size of a poppy seed, their bite can transmit those infections. If somehow we could break the life cycle of the tick so that the adult tick, you know, can lay thousands of eggs, and then those eggs hatch out and start the whole cycle again. If we could stop tick reproduction at its source, which is the white-tailed deer that you alluded to, the prime host. I mean, they will feed on other things, but what really drives the population of black-legged ticks is their feeding in the adult stage on white-tailed deer. If something could be done to reduce the success of that feeding, presumably it would reduce the number of eggs that are laid and larvae that are hatched and little larvae that are feeding on mice and rodents. So you could break the life cycle. And that's sort of what our strategy, it seems like a bit of a moonshot to do, but working in partnership with, you know, environmental managers that are also trying to restore a greater balance in terms of the deer population. So, get the deer numbers back to something that the environment can sort of support and not have it be overrun, but also then, just like you do with your dogs. You give them a chew tablet to kill ticks that might bite them. Perhaps we could target deer in the same way. That's the, at least that's the idea that we're working on right now.
0: Yeah.
2: To kill the ticks that are feeding on the deer when they're feeding on the deer, and reduce the tick reproduction in that way.
0: Interesting. But as you said, these are interventions in a complex sort of very web-like ecosystem. So we'll see what can come of that. I suppose people also want to know about basic personal things they can do for prevention, right? There's permethrin. Is that your preferred spray that people should use?
2: Yeah, for personal protection, I adhere to what I call the three T's for personal tick bite protection. And the first one is tucking. Believe it or not, people sort of don't like the look of tucking their pants into their socks. But, you know, you can go to one of the other T's. And if you just have treated clothes, permethrin treated clothes, that's a great layer of protection, because the ticks are quite susceptible to permethrin treated in clothing. So for instance, at the little tiny nymphal black-legged tick, its first point of contact is generally on the ground with your feet. So spraying your shoes, almost everybody is willing to put something on their shoes because they figure they're walking through crap anyway. And so just getting them used to that concept, I think, is really shoe sprays will last, if it's using a 0.5% permethrin spray, for about a month. And so that's a great way to step out into nature with some level of protection against these tiny nymphal ticks. But the tucking is kind of important because, for instance, the larger size of ticks, the adults, they're not at the ground level, so they're not really affected by the shoe spray so much as that if you tuck your shirt in, I mean, they latch on around knee level and they head up towards the head of every host that they get on, whether it's a deer or a person. And if you don't tuck your shirt in, they're up underneath your shirt and kind of lost on your back or places that you can't see very well until later. And so tucking is important. And then now that we have Lone Star ticks around here, those are the fastest ticks that I've ever seen. And so they can get up underneath your sleeve or your shirt faster than the other ticks. And so you may not even know it. And so that T is compression or tight clothing. So I have a compression shirt made by rhino skin that is fairly cool in the summer, yeah, but also very tight so that the ticks can't get underneath of it, which is really important.
0: Got it.
2: You know, wearing leggings is also a good thing.
0: So, Professor Mather, I have to say, I'm basically at the point that I'm willing to duct tape my, you know, my socks around my pants. I don't mind the look. And now, like, it sounds like duct tape my shirt around my waist as well. But prevention, prevention, prevention. Thomas Mather at the University of Rhode Island and director of the Center for Vector-Borne Disease and the Tick Encounter Resource Center. Thank you so much for joining us today.
2: Thanks for having me on.
0: I'm Meghna Chakrabarty. This is On Point.

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2: I'm Dr. Anthony Lizowitz, and this is Climate Connections. In 1994, Minnesota banned new nuclear power plant construction in the state. Now, lawmakers are considering whether to end that ban. Minnesota aims to fully transition to zero-carbon electricity by 2040. To meet that goal, it's investing in solar, wind, and batteries. But it's not always sunny or windy out, and batteries cannot yet fill the gap for very long. So as the state retires coal plants and prepares to phase out gas plants,
3: we're left with challenges in replacing the type of generation that can turn on and stay on for a very long time.
2: Sydney Lieb, who helps oversee utility regulation for the Minnesota Department of Commerce, says nuclear plants could help because they can provide energy 24/7 and do not emit carbon pollution. Nuclear has drawbacks, though. Building plants is slow and expensive. Dangerous nuclear waste must be managed and stored. And some people worry about the possibility of a nuclear accident, although the risk is extremely low. Advocates say nuclear is far safer than fossil fuels, which warm the climate and contribute to millions of deaths each year. So as moving to clean energy grows more urgent, Lieb says people in her state are considering,
3: is now the time to lift the moratorium?
2: Climate Connections is produced by the Yale Center for Environmental Communication. To learn more about climate change, visit climateconnections.org.
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0: World Cup is here. It's getting started. And so we are sitting down with journalist Roger Bennett to talk through the history of the games and how soccer can unite a divided world. 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
1: 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We have reached Friday morning, June 12th. I'm Jennifer Lynn. Boy, it's going to be another hot day. Did you think it was hot yesterday? Did you sweat a lot? Yeah, me too. Well, here we go again. It looks like we'll have a partly cloudy day in Philly. The heat advisory is on till tonight around 8. We could have some scattered strong storms. They may develop during the afternoon. And we'll have a high, they say, around 94. If we hit 95, we would tie a record for the high on this date back in 2015. And a normal high for a day like today, June 12th, here we are, would be about 85. So, yes, indeed, we have determined it is going to be another hot day in Philadelphia. Let's hang in there together.
2: The World Cup is here. It's getting started. And so we are sitting down with journalist Roger Bennett to talk through the history of the games and how soccer can unite a divided world. Join me, David Green, for WHYY's Sports in America. 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
1: 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I'm Leila Faldin.
0: I'm Steve Inskeep.
5: And I'm A. Martinez. They were one of the breakthrough bands of 1996 and also one of that year's great tragedies. Sublime scored three huge hits with their major label debut.

0: continuing to have an influence.
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3: On WHYY in Philadelphia, Adunde, the nation's largest one-day African-American street festival, takes place in South Philadelphia, all around and including 23rd and South Streets this Sunday. It's huge. The event will be the culmination of a week-long celebration of Black culture, entrepreneurship, and joy. Studio 2 co-host Cherry Gregg caught up with the CEO of the event to look at what's new this year.
4: My mother created Odunde when I was 1 year old. I have been to all 51's Odunde.
5: Ocean Bumi Fernandez is CEO of the Odunde Festival. Her mother, Lois, co-founded the event in 1975 to celebrate African heritage and the Yoruba New Year. It started as a block party and has since grown into a powerhouse covering 16 city blocks with hundreds of ethnic food and retail vendors, two stages of entertainment, and a $30 million economic impact on the city.
4: It's for every age group, every ethnic group. Odunde is for everybody.
5: Fernandez's latest project is a documentary about her mother, Lois, who died in 2017 after decades of powering the festival while dealing with serious health challenges.
4: I just want people to know what she sacrificed. Her health took a toll.
5: The documentary is expected to be released later this year. The 2026 Odunde Festival is this Sunday. The headliner for the day, 90s R&B group Bell Biv DeVoe. For WHYY, I'm Cherry Gregg.
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10: And I'm Leila Faudel. SpaceX begins selling its shares to the public today. It's the largest IPO ever. The Indicator's Darian Woods and Ricky Mulvey look at the NASDAQ rule changes that got it there.
12: SpaceX stock is hitting public markets, or really a sliver of the company is hitting public markets. SpaceX is offering about 4% of its shares in its IPO.
13: An IPO has always been a way to cash out earlier investors, but companies used to issue public stock to build factories and expand their businesses.
12: Now, companies like SpaceX can grow into trillion-dollar behemoths with private dollars. Alex Matturri is the former CEO of S&P Dow Jones Indices.
14: So for them, coming public isn't necessarily to raise new capital. It's a way to, you know, monetize their shares and putting a true price on the value of their company.
13: Now, the NASDAQ just changed its rules on how it adds companies to its index, the NASDAQ 100.
12: These rules came into being just a month before the SpaceX IPO. And it's no secret these rule changes will increase the demand for SpaceX stock.
13: The first rule change is that the NASDAQ dramatically reduced the time it takes for a big company to enter the index of its 100 largest companies.
12: Previously, the NASDAQ added and deleted companies from its index once per year. If a new company wanted to join the club, it had to trade for at least a few months.
13: Former CEO Alex Matera.

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5: This is WHYY's Morning Edition. Good morning. I'm Jennifer Lynn. The FIFA Fan Festival is a free yet ticketed gathering spot to watch World Cup soccer matches, to take the family to play games, and to queue up at food trucks, also to hear live music. It's open daily between now and July 19th at Lemon Hill and Fairmount Park, and that's created some inconveniences for locals. WHYY's Susan Phillips joins us to talk about this. Hi, Susan.
6: Hello, Jennifer.
5: You know, I see this story as one about local excitement for World Cup soccer playing out here in the U.S. and in Philly in particular, and the impact of a major event on real people who are going about their daily lives.
6: That's right. And, you know, as a resident of Fairmount myself, we're pretty used to these kind of big events. Let me just give you the lay of the land here. The FIFA event lasts for, like you said, 39 days, and it's at Lemon Hill. And Lemon Hill is, if you're, you know, going along Kelly Drive and you look up from Boathouse Row, you can see Lemon Hill. That's where Lemon Hill is, and it's right on the edge of Fairmount. It's the big park for Fairmount and Brewerytown residents. So they walk their dogs, they play frisbee, they take their kids, they play soccer. They also picnic a lot. So that's one of the downsides here, is that the neighborhoods of Brewerytown and Fairmount have lost their park for 6 weeks.
5: Yeah, they're really forfeiting that real estate. Let's talk about the excitement, the good. Let's start with that.
6: Yeah, sure. A lot of people are excited about it. Renee Rapier, she lives on Poplar Street near the site, and she thinks it's a good thing for the city.
7: I love living here, and I love that FanFest is coming and people are going to experience the wonders of Philadelphia. So we're happy to have everyone who comes.
6: That's Rapier's view of it overall. But here's another thing I want you to know. Rapier, as a close neighbor, her and her neighbors are experiencing a bit of a chaotic situation with traffic because of road closures and because there are no official signs telling drivers that there's road closures. There are people doing a lot of dangerous things, like dangerous U-turns. I've seen them myself, racing down small one-way streets the wrong way, honking horns early in the morning, traffic jams in places that there's a lot of children going to and from school. Here's something Rapier experienced just with her five-year-old trying to cross the street.
7: So at like 11 in the morning, I'm walking with my son. He's on his push bike right in front of me. And Tesla was trying to turn around frantically because there's cars coming this way and everybody's honking. And just like did a speedy U-turn and almost hit him.
6: And she's not alone. I've spoken to a lot of neighbors in that area. Here's Nina Hernandez, who's also worried about threats to public safety and pedestrians.
8: With the increase in traffic and the road closures, we've seen a lot of folks driving more recklessly than usual. We've seen cars flipping up on Girard. We've had a couple near misses with pedestrians, including children in cars. So all of that is a little bit concerning right now.
5: Okay, we're talking about public safety. What about noise?
6: There's a lot of concern about the noise. During the sound checks this week, people were measuring the decibels and they were above 70, and they were saying that, you know, those close to the site, their houses were shaking.
5: And then permitting.
6: You're talking about the car parking permits. It was pretty easy to get a permit. So there's a big, large swath of area where right now you have to live there to park there. So you had to get a virtual permit, and also everybody was able to get two guest passes, little placards that you can give to one of your guests. But I think for the businesses along Girard Avenue, some of them may be worried that their customers can't park or can't get to, you know, say, their hairdresser or their favorite restaurant.
5: Susan, locals use this park daily, and now they're really muscled out for

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1: This is WHYY. President Trump is trying to downsize the U.S. Forest Service and eliminate wildfire and smoke research as the American West is facing a potentially epidemic summer fire season. We'll get some details on this. That's coming up for us at 7:34. Also later this hour, we get to learn a little bit more about the Odunde Festival. It's the nation's largest one-day African-American street festival in Philadelphia coming up on this Sunday. A little snapshot of what's to come this year at Odunde at 7:42, right here at 90.9 FM.
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1: Well, with the strong weather that's come through the area and parts of the country, it's not surprising there are some cancellations at Philadelphia International today, 33 of them, and 19 delays, so check ahead if today's a flying day for you or someone you know. A lot of heat in Philadelphia, a heat advisory. It's in effect today. We may have some strong thunderstorms this afternoon. It's going to be hot, getting up to 94 in Philly.
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4: This is Morning Edition from NPR News. I'm Leila Faldin.
0: I'm Steve Inskeep.
5: And I'm A. Martinez. They were one of the breakthrough bands of 1996 and also one of that year's great tragedies. Sublime scored three huge hits with their major label debut.

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1: It's for every age group, every ethnic group. 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
0: Fernandez's latest project is a documentary about her mother, Lois, who died in 2017 after decades of powering the festival while dealing with serious health challenges.
1: I just want people to know what she sacrificed. Her health took a toll.
0: The documentary is expected to be released later this year. The 2026 Odune Day Festival is this Sunday. The headliner for the day, 90s R&B group Bell Biv DeVoe. For WHYY, I'm Cherry Gregg.
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7: 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I'm Leila Faldin.
9: And I'm Steve Inskeep. A valued member of our staff is from Scotland, and he loves soccer. I'm not saying that is why we're covering this next story, but we are covering this next story. Scotland is in the World Cup for the first time in almost 30 years. Tomorrow night, they play their opening match against Haiti. A tartan army of fans, many wearing Scottish plaid, will be in the stands. NPR's Lauren Freya reports from Glasgow.
10: When you think of the giants of soccer, you might think of Brazil or even England. But the way the game is played everywhere today, passing the ball frequently, actually developed in the late 19th century here. In Glasgow, says Andy Kerr, guide at the Scottish Football Museum.
11: And the style was very different. England almost played rugby with their feet, strong shoulder charges, big tackles, but the Scots players played what we call the short passing game, which has gone on to take the world by storm.
10: Scotland has the world's oldest national football trophy. It was Scottish migrants who first exported the game to powerhouses like Brazil and Argentina. Scotland gave the world Alex Ferguson, soccer's most decorated team manager. But he moved south for glory with Manchester United in the land of Scotland's arch rivals, England.
11: The English Premier League is the most famous and the most moneyed league in all of the world. So in Scotland, sometimes it does feel a bit like being a poor relation who's on the outside.
10: Scotland has never made it past the group stage of any tournament. Fans call it glorious failure. When they made it into this World Cup, their first since 1998, a billboard went up in Glasgow with two words, "We're in."
12: It's incredibly significant, not just in terms of sport, but culturally.
10: Pat Nevin played for the Scottish national team back when there used to be a stereotype of the beer-guzzling tartan army.
12: Scotland fans, some decades ago, were seen as dangerous and maybe with a hint of violence behind them and not well-behaved and mostly drunk.
10: But in the 1970s and 80s, as violent fan hooliganism took hold in England, Nevin says Scotland fans differentiated themselves. And even if we don't win, we will win, we will win. By admitting, even singing, that they probably won't win, so why not just party with everyone? No Scotland, no party. No Scotland, no party is their fan anthem.
13: No Scotland, no party.
10: And one of those who'll be singing it in the stands at Scotland's opener near Boston this weekend is Moira Brown, who will be 94 this year.
13: My first

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0: Phillips joins us to talk about this. Hi, Susan.
1: Hello, Jennifer.
0: You know, I see this story as one about local excitement for World Cup soccer playing out here in the U.S. and in Philly in particular, and the impact of a major event on real people who are going about their daily lives.
1: That's right. And, you know, as a resident of Fairmount myself, we're pretty used to these kind of big events. Let me just give you the lay of the land here. The FIFA event lasts for, like you said, 39 days, and it's at Lemon Hill. And Lemon Hill is, if you're, you know, going along Kelly Drive and you look up from Boathouse Row, you can see Lemon Hill. That's where Lemon Hill is, and it's right on the edge of Fairmount. It's the big park for Fairmount and Brewerytown residents. So they walk their dogs, they play frisbee, they take their kids, they play soccer. They also picnic a lot. So that's one of the downsides here, is that the neighborhoods of Brewerytown and Fairmount have lost their park for 6 weeks.
0: Yeah, they're really forfeiting that real estate. Let's talk about the excitement, the good. Let's start with that.
1: Yeah, sure. A lot of people are excited about it. Renee Rapier, she lives on Poplar Street near the site, and she thinks it's a good thing for the city.
2: I love living here, and I love that FanFest is coming and people are going to experience the wonders of Philadelphia. So we're happy to have everyone who comes.
1: That's Rapier's view of it overall. But here's another thing I want you to know. Rapier, as a close neighbor, her and her neighbors are experiencing a bit of a chaotic situation with traffic because of road closures and because there are no official signs telling drivers that there's road closures. There are people doing a lot of dangerous things, like dangerous U-turns. I've seen them myself, racing down small one-way streets the wrong way, honking horns early in the morning, traffic jams in places that there's a lot of children going to and from school. Here's something Rapier experienced just with her five-year-old trying to cross the street.
2: So at like 11 in the morning, I'm walking with my son. He's on his push bike right in front of me. And Tesla was trying to turn around frantically because there's cars coming this way and everybody's honking. And just like did a speedy U-turn and almost hit him.
1: And she's not alone. I've spoken to a lot of neighbors in that area. Here's Nina Hernandez, who's also worried about threats to public safety and pedestrians.
3: With the increase in traffic and the road closures, we've seen a lot of folks driving more recklessly than usual. We've seen cars flipping up on Girard. We've had a couple near misses with pedestrians, including children in cars. So all of that is a little bit concerning right now.
0: Okay, we're talking about public safety. What about noise?
1: There's a lot of concern about the noise. During the sound checks this week, people were measuring the decibels and they were above 70, and they were saying that, you know, those close to the site, their houses were shaking.
0: And then permitting.
1: You're talking about the car parking permits. It was pretty easy to get a permit. So there's a big, large swath of area where right now you have to live there to park there. So you had to get a virtual permit, and also everybody was able to get two guest passes, little placards that you can give to one of your guests. But I think for the businesses along Girard Avenue, some of them may be worried that their customers can't park or can't get to, you know, say, their hairdresser or their favorite restaurant.
0: Susan, locals use this park daily, and now they're really muscled out for a big part of this summertime.
1: It's a well-used park. Got to remember, it's longer than 39 days because it was 2 weeks before and 2 weeks after. So it's almost 2 months that people cannot use Lemon Hill Park.
0: Right, for set up and then tear down.
1: So here's Amelia Pakowski, and she's got some mixed reviews, just like a lot of residents of Fairmount.
4: It's nice to have this sort of like energy happening around the World Cup, and it's in Philadelphia. It's local, so that's awesome. I also love that the event itself is free as long as you register. I think that's great, but it is frustrating that you can't enjoy the park.
0: Susan, do locals feel like they are being heard by city officials, their concerns about the use of the park this summer?
1: They don't, actually. A lot of them were complaining to me about that. They were trying to get in touch with the streets department or any agency they could to help with traffic calming. They've reached out to their local officials, like City Councilman Jeffrey Young, and they say they've just been stonewalled. Here's Nicole Ross, who's a committee woman in the 15th Ward.
5: I've been reaching out to different departments to try to get some better street safety around here because we knew closing Poplar at 30th was going to create a loop of cars that would have to fly down Ogden Street, fly down 30th, fly down Pennsylvania, and it's been working.

0: worse than we expected.
1: You mentioned local council member Jeffrey Young, Susan. How is he responding to our questions about how this event is going?
2: Our city council reporter Tom McDonald talked to him. He told us that he understands the concerns of the neighbors. He says that he's working to get proper signage put up. He understands that there's been, you know, dangerous situations with pedestrians and with children. And he also said that he was surprised that there was going to be 39 straight days of activities.
3: And you know what? Originally, when they told us about this, they told us FIFA Fan Fest will only be activated on days there are matches. And now I guess, you know, capitalism took control and there have activation throughout the entire Fan Fest. So I honestly wasn't prepared for 40 days straight. I was prepared for, you know, match days only. But now, you know, we're going to be continuing to work with the city to ensure that the residents understand what's happening.
2: That's Councilmember Jeffrey Young. And he also said the city was interested in making adjustments as time goes on.
1: There's a lot to think about. Thank you so much, Susan.
2: You're welcome.
1: Susan Phillips of WHYY with us this morning on WHYY's Morning Edition.
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5: On the next Fresh Air, an interview with Marjan Satrapi, the Iranian-French author of the graphic novel Persepolis, about growing up in Iran during and after the Islamic Revolution. She died last week. Also, actor Andrew Scott, the hot priest in Fleabag, Moriarty in the series Sherlock, and co-star of the new film Pressure. 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
1: 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Good morning. 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
9: From Marketplace in New York, I'm Kimberly Adams. SpaceX makes its market debut today. The company says it has raised the $75 billion it was seeking. It's a record-breaking initial public offering, valuing SpaceX at $1.77 trillion. CEO Elon Musk, who will retain voting control, is poised to become the world's first trillionaire. The stock will debut with a number of unknowns, though, and Marketplace's Nova Safo is here to break those down for us. Good morning, Nova.
10: Good morning, Kimberly.
9: Let's start with the biggest unknown. Is the stock actually worth what the company says it's worth?
10: Yeah, and SpaceX says it's worth $135 per share, and it confirmed it got that price at public offering. That's how it raised $75 billion. And here's the issue. The company sidestepped the typical IPO process where it makes the case to investors about what its valuation should be. Instead, SpaceX went directly and just said, take it or leave it, $135. So considering the company is currently losing money, is it really worth more right now than, say, JP Morgan Chase, for example? Well, we're going to find out that in real time because the company's assertions didn't get tested in the IPO process.
9: There's also the unknown of how retail investors will affect the stock. Can you explain that?
10: Yeah, retail investors, meaning individuals, can buy the stock before it's public. This typically is limited to about 10% of shares being issued. SpaceX, though, set aside a lot more, reportedly 30%. Here's the thing, though. Retail investors can be quick to buy and sell, so we'll see that get tested in the next few days in the form of whether it's going to cause more volatility than you typically see.
9: Marketplace's Nova Safo. Thank you, Nova.
10: You're welcome.
9: Let's do the numbers. The FTSE in London is up about 1%. Dow, S&P, and NASDAQ futures are up in the 1 to 5... 0.1 to 0.5% range, with the Dow future up 242 points. The 10-year Treasury yield is up at 4.49%.
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9: For the challenges facing rural health care, there are big structural solutions, federal and state policy, as well as industry networks and initiatives. But in many parts of rural America, those solutions are lacking, and more communities are facing hospital closures or reductions in the type of care available. So what do you do if you live far from an emergency room? What agency do you have over getting the health care you need? I pose this question to Dr. LaWanda Grosette, Chief of Cardiology at University of South Alabama Health in Mobile.
0: For someone who has a chronic condition, would be helpful to try to game plan. If I had to go somewhere, where would I go?
9: Mm-hmm.
0: And try to arrange to have a visit at that place and establish a care relationship with that place that you might end up going if you got into trouble.
9: Mm-hmm.
0: So that there is some records and there's some physician or nurse practitioner or physician's assistant who knows you.
9: Oh, this makes a lot of sense. So, mm-hmm. for example, if you know you have diabetes or high blood pressure,
0: yes.
9: you go in advance to the closest hospital to you and just say, hey, here are my medical records, just in case I get brought here in an emergency.
0: Yeah, and try to have a relationship there. Have a visit. Have mm-hmm. a visit if you have diabetes, and see a primary care doctor or an endocrinologist. If you have asthma, COPD, see a pulmonologist. You have heart disease, see a cardiologist or a primary care, so that you are somehow known to that system.
9: You mentioned that you're seeing people make really challenging choices around yeah. health insurance and, mm-hmm. and health care. It's been going up for everybody, people on the exchanges, people off mm-hmm. the exchanges. Can you talk a little bit more about what you've seen in that regard?
0: A lot of times in medicine, we talk about compliance, how often patients do what we say and follow through with our recommendations, prescriptions, and so forth. And I'm seeing more patients that are having issues with compliance that are financial.
9: Mm-hmm.
0: So, you know, sort of in the past, it might have been, well, I couldn't tolerate that medication, or sometimes I didn't think I needed it. And I'm seeing more non-compliance because, well, I went to the pharmacy and they told me how much it was and I really couldn't afford that. Or I am planning to get that, but I have to borrow some money first to get it, and this someone's going to help me.
9: We just heard about another 7 million people dropping their ACA coverage. A lot of people are about to lose Medicaid because of new work requirements and other things. So what does that look like?
0: I think that health care has been stressed and stretched for a while now. I think the COVID pandemic was a huge stressor. This is going to be another huge stressor that I feel we're probably even less prepared for. I mean, you know, sort of the wave of underinsurance. I think it looks like a lot of people with chronic diseases showing up to the few hospitals that have emergency rooms, and those emergency rooms being overwhelmed.
9: That's Dr. LaWanda Grosette, Chief of Cardiology at University of South Alabama Health. We also spoke with two administrators there about how they're preparing for the effects of healthcare changes stemming from that GOP tax and spending law passed last year. The Marketplace Morning Report podcast feed will have that if you miss it on air, and it's all gathering online at marketplace.org. In New York, I'm Kimberly Adams with the Marketplace Morning Report. 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
1: Good morning. I'm Jennifer Lynn. It's going to be a great episode coming up of The Pulse. It is next here on WHYY at 9 o'clock.
14: From WHYY in Philadelphia, this is The Pulse. I'm Mike and Scott. Music has a way of grabbing our attention and running away with it. A song comes on and suddenly you're immersed in memory.
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18: Live from NPR News in Washington, I'm Corva Coleman. A key surveillance program that lets the U.S. collect intelligence abroad is going to expire today. This is Section 702 of the Foreign Intelligence Surveillance Act, or FISA. Lawmakers have opposed the incoming acting director of National Intelligence, Bill Pulte. He's a supporter of President Trump. Pulte runs an agency overseeing mortgages and has no intelligence background. Trump is nominating federal prosecutor Jay Clayton for the permanent job as DNI. Delaware Democratic Senator Chris Coons says it's possible Congress will vote to extend the FISA measure.
19: We can, if someone other than Bill Pulte is acting DNI, or if someone else is confirmed as DNI. With the House out of session for a week, it won't happen soon. It won't have any significant impact on FISA operations in the next few weeks.
18: He spoke to NPR's Morning Edition. There's a lack of clarity around a potential peace deal with Iran. President Trump says one is close. Iran's foreign ministry says no deal has been finalized. An Israeli airstrike in Lebanon has damaged a UNESCO-listed World Heritage site. It's in the southern city of Tyre. NPR's Jane Araf has details.
20: The ancient port of Tyre is an important Roman site, conquered by Alexander the Great and key to a powerful maritime empire. On Sunday, an Israeli airstrike cracked some of the 2,000-year-old walls, damaged columns, and shifted ancient capitals in what is known as the Egyptian port. An antiquities official, Nader Saklawi, tells NPR. He says some of the damage was caused when metal parts of a generator went flying following a strike that destroyed a century-old heritage house. Israel says it is launching attacks on Hezbollah in Tyre on Lebanon's southern coast. It did not say what it was targeting in that strike Sunday. Jane Araf, NPR News, Beirut.
18: The Men's World Cup soccer tournament has begun. Public transit agencies across the U.S. will move millions of fans to World Cup matches. NPR's Joel Rose reports there are already tensions at the main rail hub in New York City.
21: NJ Transit is so worried about problems at New York's Penn Station that it's chartered two large boats to ferry fans across the Hudson River after matches, if necessary. The agency's CEO, Chris Kaluri, says he told a top aide to start working on a backup plan during a recent string of infrastructure failures at Penn Station.
22: Lance, I think I texted you at some like ungodly hour and said, yeah, we're going to need a bigger boat.
21: Kaluri says he will not hesitate to blame any rail problems on Amtrak, which owns Penn Station and the nearby tracks. Amtrak officials say they're prepared to deliver smooth and reliable service. The first match in New Jersey is set for Saturday. Joel Rose, NPR News.
18: This is NPR. A bridge.
1: Good morning. You're listening to WHYY News. I'm Jennifer Lynn. It's 9:04. Philadelphia City budget has been signed, but it's missing many items from Mayor Parker's wish list. Council President Kenyatta Johnson says missing are the mayor's proposed rideshare tax, the hotel short-term rental tax, and the retail delivery tax.
2: We see rising gas prices, rising rental prices. We see individuals having a hard time paying for health care. And so at this particular time, members felt like it was a difficult situation to actually ask people to pay additional tax with all the affordability issues that they're dealing with here in the city of Philadelphia.
1: The council president says the new spending plan does not add any additional costs for taxpayers, and the city preserved over 300 school district jobs. The budget takes effect on July 1st. Drexel University has received its largest gift ever, which will go toward establishing a new College of Engineering and Computing. More from WHYY's Corey Sharber.
3: The nearly $113 million from the Halley Foundation, a Cleveland-based philanthropic group, is the largest in the school's history by more than double. It will bring 55,000 square feet of new classroom space, along with scholarships and academic programming at Drexel University. The new school will be Drexel's largest and will be named in honor of the Halley family. It will be made up of the School of Engineering, School of Computer and Information Sciences, and the School of Biomedical Engineering and Science, which merged earlier this year. The same foundation gave $74 million to St. Joseph's Prep earlier this year, which officials said they believe was the largest donation ever made to a U.S. Catholic high school. Corey Sharber, WHYY News.
1: Local pros, the Phillies take on the Brewers tonight in Milwaukee, and we do have a heat advisory that remains in effect today, our Friday until 8 o'clock tonight in the Philadelphia region. Partly cloudy skies for us. Scattered strong storms may develop during the afternoon hours. We'll have a high close to 94 degrees. Right now it's 80 in Philadelphia. This is WHYY.
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14: This is The Pulse, stories about the people and places at the heart of health and science. I'm Mike and Scott. Movie fans were torn over the bittersweet ending of the 2016 romantic musical La La Land. But for one researcher, it's a perfect illustration of her area of interest, music and the mind. So here is how the end of the movie unfolds. Two former lovers have a chance encounter 5 years after their whirlwind romance. Mia, who's played by Emma Stone, is an actress sitting in a jazz club, staring at Sebastian, played by Ryan Gosling. Sebastian has gone from struggling pianist to owning the club he was dreaming about.
15: And the character played by Ryan Gosling sits down at the piano and starts playing a song. And the tune is the same one that he'd been playing when they first met.
14: That's music cognition researcher Elizabeth Margulis. She says that as Sebastian plays their song, Mia drifts off into a daydream.
15: So what happens to us as an audience is we watch the screen go black. We watch her be transported back into that initial encounter.
14: Mia's mind spins through time and space, remembering how she and Sebastian met, the first passionate kiss they shared.
15: But then what starts as a memory into this fantasy of what their life could have been like if they'd stayed together.
14: The two of them split up to pursue their dreams, but now Mia is rewriting their story, where they support each other's careers, where they start a family. She even visualizes them ending up in this same bar, this time as a couple.
15: Ultimately, the song ends, the daydream crumbles, and we're just back in this kind of basement bar. And that really takes us through this whole kind of episode where some things are remembered, some things are imagined.
17: And all of it is triggered again by this music.
15: Exactly. So that's what's one of the things that's quite powerful about this scene is that the second, you know, he lifts his hand off the keyboard and we're not hearing the music anymore, all the fantasy's gone and we're just like back in this space.
17: Elizabeth writes about this in her new book, Transported, The Everyday Magic of Musical Daydreams. She argues that musical daydreams are not just idle distractions. Instead, they invite us to revisit the past or help us imagine and play out new scenarios in our minds.
15: So that sense of just truly being somewhere else while the music is playing, I think is just so interesting in such an everyday kind of trippy experience that we take for granted a little bit. But once you turn your attention to it, it's pretty strange and fascinating.
17: Music can take us to different places. You can be in the middle of an important conversation, then a song comes on and boom, your mind is somewhere else entirely. Music can change our mood, make us pick up our pace, calm us down, or put us to sleep. It triggers strong memories and emotions. On this episode, the transformative power of music. Let's hear more from Elizabeth Margulis. Before she got into the science of music, she was an aspiring concert pianist. Now she directs the Music Cognition Lab at Princeton University in New Jersey. In her new book, she explores how music transports us. For example, when we're doing chores.
15: People often recognize this when they're doing a thing, like washing the dishes or something. And then you kind of look down and you're finished, like you washed that dish, but you didn't really keep track of the time that was passing because you were somewhere else.
17: What makes music an especially good launching pad for daydreaming?
15: Yeah, so what seems to be special about music is a couple of things. One is that music with a beat activates motor areas of the brain. And so that means even if you're just sitting still, passively listening, there's this engagement, this kind of pseudo-motoric participation that can feel quite transportive because, you know, there's a sense of moving when that's not, in fact, what's really happening with your body at that moment. Another thing is just how repetitive music is. So there are songs that we hear again and again, and there's, you know, tunes within those songs that come back again and again, like the chorus. And that also has this kind of immersive participatory effect where you can kind of sing through in your head what is going to come next. So all of those are encouraging a kind of subjective rather than objective engagement with the sound. And then the other thing is just the way music lives in the world, which is that it's ubiquitous. It's circulating in these kinds of patterns that are shared by people within a culture. And we're unbelievably good at tracking the statistics of the sounds we hear and what they're associated with in a way we're just not even aware of until a song comes on and, you know, for some reason we're picturing something really specific and we don't even necessarily have a sense of where that came from. But it's because of just this constant pervasive associational pattern tracking that we're doing across our lifespans.
17: Sometimes music can trigger very specific memories. Elizabeth has an example of this in her book. You were at the gym and you heard a song that sparked a very strong memory for you. So tell me about the song and what happened next.
15: That's true. Well, I was in the gym doing healthy things for myself when, yeah, a song came on. And despite that, you know, I was in a good mood and everything, I started to feel some acute sense of shame. And I stopped and I tried to figure out what was going on.
17: The song was Every Rose Has Its Thorn by Poison, the glam metal band from the 80s. You know the one. Hearing it brought Elizabeth back to her early teen years.
15: And there was just an entire scene from my seventh grade year that had come flooding back where I was squished in the back of one of those wood-paneled station wagons at my first co-ed birthday party in middle school, having transferred from a Catholic school earlier that year. And Poison had been on the radio. We were being driven around by someone's parent, doing a scavenger hunt. And, you know, I just started to feel extremely cool and great about myself. So great that I thought that I could use a swear word. So I did it as if it was something I did every day, which, P.S., it was not. And, you know, looked around, and it was clear that it had not been well received. There was a silence that went on for just a little bit too long. And then somebody said, "Well, look at that. Goody Two Shoes Elizabeth said a swear word," at which point I understood that this was not a scene of cool teenage inclusion where I was one of, you know, the cool kids. I was, in fact, you know, a Catholic school transfer nerd. And I'd actually not thought about that, just zero thought in the intervening decades until this song came on. And the whole thing came flooding back in unfortunately vivid sensory detail.
6: Love that song. It's such a staple of that decade.
15: Yeah. But, you know, it turns out that for most people, when vivid autobiographical memories come rushing back in response to music, they're often quite social, quite positive, self-defining kinds of memories. So this was slightly anomalous in, you know, how negatively cast it was.
17: Elizabeth says one reason music is so good at tapping into our memories and transporting us to another place is that it engages the brain's default mode network. Think of it as a constellation of brain regions that work together to support self-reflection, memory recall, daydreaming, and future planning.
15: So our lives have so much happening, right, at so many different levels, and we're switching between tasks so frequently. Daydreams really are a place where the connections can be made, the integration can happen, the kinds of sense making and story creation that are fundamental to having a robust sense of identity and connection in the world. All of that is really important function of regular daydreaming.
17: Elizabeth says we usually spend more than a third of our waking hours daydreaming, but she's concerned that those numbers could be declining because we're consuming so much visual content.
15: We all know what has happened in terms of screens and social media, and so my suspicion is that this is increasingly rare. So the kinds of moments when we used to be able to daydream, doing the dishes, putting away laundry, increasingly there's just, you know, a stream of never-ending kind of video stimuli that are preventing people from really engaging in this mental state.
17: And what do you think the importance of that is? What are we potentially losing?
15: Right. So, I mean, you know, we want our lives to hang together in some way, right? Like, we want to have a sense of being a individual, like a person moving through the world in some kind of, you know, way that has value and sense and meaning. And it's really these interstitial periods where you're daydreaming and that your brain is working and integrating all of these facets of your life into something that makes sense. That's one thing. And another thing just has to do with how readily available diverse thought streams are, which is important to how creative you're able to be. So think of when spontaneous thought can get stuck in really negative, ruminative patterns where you're just kind of like circling the same thought. It's really daydreaming, and it's, you know, something music can help with if it sparks some different interior thoughtscape as opposed to whatever you'd been stuck in, that can then let you traverse just a wider range of concepts and spaces and, you know, ways to conceptualize things such that, you know, you have that creativity and agency in your life that I think we're all seeking.
17: And
6: if I'm listening to music without picture, so I'm just listening to the music, it seems like it can put me on a path where maybe my daydream has a framework, mm-hmm. and then I'm walking into that framework, but I'm filling out the frame myself. Yeah. But the more I'm also looking at stuff and maybe there's a music video, it seems like my ability to fill out that space gets smaller and smaller.
8: That's exactly how I'm thinking about this. Yes. And so that it's like, if you just have music over your headphones and you're on the subway or something like that, you know, you're so used to all this visual stimulation and other kinds of input that it just leaves this space for you to come in and construct these kinds of scenarios. So I see music as a kind of last refuge for the daydream in our 2026 universe. And, you know, one of the things I really want people to know is that there's real value to these experiences. And I think sometimes people's first instinct is the opposite, is to be like, oh, I wasn't paying good enough attention to the music. I got lost in my own thoughts. And I really want to highlight the way that that experience of getting lost in your own imaginings can be a really important, illuminating thing.
6: And allows us to make meaning, to put things into context, even if we don't realize that that's what we're doing.
8: Exactly, exactly.
6: When you were being very serious about being a pianist, how did you feel when you were playing music? Because you're playing to elicit emotions in others, but then on some level, you have to stay really focused on your fingers and your movement and not being overcome with your own daydreams. So
8: exactly. And I wonder if this is something about the limit of where I got as a pianist. Like, I suppose there must be artists that are like past this, but where I ended up stuck as a conservatory student of piano was really just so into the specifics, like the hyper specifics of the sound, like how loud this was, how exactly the micro timing that we're doing, what the phrasing is, you know, exactly all of that, that for sure when I was playing, but also really when I was listening. So I was a pianist, and especially listening to other pianists play, all I could think about was like, oh, what fingering are they probably using for that? Or right. I really, for myself anyway, had kind of lost some of this associative daydream catalyzing aspect of music. Now, perhaps if I'd stayed with it longer, maybe I would have, you know, gotten out the other end and gotten there. But I think there is something about kind of culture in maybe classical music particularly that maybe doesn't view the daydream as something meritorious. So I guess that's something that I, you know, would disagree with my conservatory self on, where I might have disdained these experiences and thought they meant I wasn't paying enough attention. And now, you know, midlife me really values them.
6: That's Elizabeth Margulis. She's a music cognition researcher at Princeton University in New Jersey. Her new book is Transported: The Everyday Magic of Musical Daydreams. We also wanted to hear from you. What are the songs that really take you to a different time and place?
17: There's so much music that transports me from wherever I'm sitting to a specific moment in time. Like, there are breakup songs that remind me of a certain person at a certain age.
10: Save me, free.
17: There's a song that I love, Carla Bonoff, that reminds me of a specific breakup, that I must listen to that song over and over again for months. I remember the point of it was like, we wouldn't be here if you really loved me.
10: I've stayed behind.
16: The song that takes me back to a place that I love.
10: Sailing takes me away.
16: Is Sailing by Christopher Cross. It came out when I was in college, and every time I hear it, it sounds brand new to me. It just takes me back to a place where I want to be.
7: Whenever I hear In Excess, That, and I can't think of which song, but I spent a junior semester in Italy. I had a good friend who was obsessed with INXS, and we had mixtapes back then, and that was one of the ones I had with me. And anything by INXS takes me back to Italy and eating way too much gelato and wonderful food and wandering around, seeing the Duomo and incredible art and the streets of Florence.
0: What's weapons, sharpening knives, makes you want to have the other half die.
5: When I hear the song Let It Be by the Beatles, I think of a spoof they did on Sesame Street when I was a kid called Letter Be.

And I think of my mom specifically because she would always bring it up. So I kind of am imagining myself in front of my childhood television and my mom is there, even though it's really like a confluence of many memories, because she would always talk about how much she loved that little spoof, and it made like Sesame Street fun to watch for her as an adult because she got it, and it was like still fun for the kid because it's a fun song.

0: Yeah, I guess I would say the entire Bloodletting album by Concrete Blonde. I remember driving around Lake Calhoun in Minneapolis. We were just, my partner and I were just about ready to leave the city to move to New York, and it was a very sad time for me, and it was really difficult to leave a city I loved, and listening to that album, driving around that lake, was just sort of like our swan song to the city. So anytime I hear a song from that album, I think about that day.
1: We always love to hear from you. 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Coming up, do we all imagine similar things when we listen to the same piece of music?
2: I'm thinking of a song in our data set where people listened to it and they kept telling us they had the sense that it was like a lonely cowboy.
1: That's still to come on The Pulse.
3: I'll tell you what song's on my mind today. Heat Wave by Martha Reeves and the Vandellas. It is 83 already in Philadelphia. Feels like 88, expecting a high of 94 today. Good morning, I'm Avi Wolfman Arendt. Coming up on 927, we'll get you back to The Pulse after a brief word.
4: Penn Medicine proudly supports WHYY. Penn Medicine's history is marked by a legacy of monumental medical breakthroughs, from pioneering CAR T cell therapies to the discovery of mRNA vaccine technology. They are shaping the future of medicine through research and transformative treatments. From groundbreaking discoveries to life-saving care, Penn Medicine's innovation is helping to change lives, one moment, one treatment, one patient at a time.
1: This is The Pulse. I'm Mike and Scott. We're talking about music and the brain, how music can change our mood and allow our minds to wander. Music cognition researcher Elizabeth Margulis explores these themes in her new book, Transported, The Everyday Magic of Musical Daydreams. She says music can spark memories and have us revisit experiences, but it goes beyond that. Music can also take us to a place that we haven't experienced, right? So we can have a daydream while listening to music where we come up with a new scenario. We are maybe indulging in some, you know, some fantasy that something good is going to happen, all of those things. Is that because music taps into our emotions?
2: Well, right. That's such a great question. This is another case where one idea about what's happening is that music has some emotional connotation. And then starting from that, people kind of fabricate a story that goes with that emotion. But it's also possible, and I would say, you know, in my own research and the research I know, there's more evidence for this second account, which is that these imaginings can come first and themselves play into the emotional tenor of the music, right?
1: Elizabeth runs the Music Cognition Lab at Princeton University, and they conduct experiments to test people's reactions to music and what they are imagining.
2: I'm thinking of a song in our data set where people listened to it and they kept telling us they had the sense that it was like a lonely cowboy who was looking out over a ghost town is like a tumbleweed drifted by. And, you know, that's a scenario that could give you a certain kind of emotional affordance, right? Like it's maybe feels lonely, kind of sad, like negative, something like that, right? And so it's also possible that these kind of semantic concrete associations come first and influence the emotional response.
1: When people listen to music in studies, I'm sure they can identify, when there's no lyrics to the music, I'm sure people can identify the underlying emotions in a song. Like this is upbeat, and this is happy, and this is sad. Do they also tend to have similar daydreams?
2: Yeah, that's the thing that was really so surprising to us when we first started looking at this. Because, you know, the way these experiments work is people come in one at a time to a sound attenuated booth in different parts of the country. And we play them excerpts that we've piloted a lot to know that they're unlikely to have heard before. And then we just give them this really unconstrained task, which is just tell us what you were imagining. So, you know, they could just quite literally say anything. And then when we go in using tools from machine learning and natural language processing to make quantitative sense of, you know, these huge data sets of free response descriptions, we see that they're really describing highly similar scenarios per excerpt. So, you know, one particular excerpt tends to really trigger one particular story for lots and lots of people in lots of different places throughout the U.S. So this is what I mean by that way that music is really carrying these associations that can be quite surprising to us and we don't really know where they came from as listeners, yet surface something about our experience and the, you know, path we've taken through the world that got us to the point where this particular excerpt sounds like a cowboy and that excerpt sounds like a meadow, or, you know, or sounds like sneaking out of your house as a teenager.
1: And I'm wondering how much lyrics influence our daydreams too. You know, so if you're listening to The Suite of the Planets and you know, okay, the title here is Mars, then maybe that triggers something in your head, but it's very different from the experience of listening to Poison, where it's literally about like being alone and something being bad and a couple falling apart, you know. So it's kind of like the daydream is a little bit more pre-structured for you. So it's like,
2: yes,
1: paint by the numbers daydream.
2: Absolutely. And one of the things that's interesting there is that another really reliable trait level difference in music listening, and when I say this, you'll probably know exactly which of these two sides you're on. Some people really pay attention to the lyrics. They really know what they are, and that's a big part of their listening habits. And other people can hear the same song, you know, 95 times and really can just sing it on law and that kind of have no idea what was being said. And so you have kind of ready-made these two groups of people where you can ask questions about how important the lyrics are. And we've addressed that actually in different ways in our studies as well. In one example, we actually collected data live at a concert at here on campus at the Princeton University concert series. And actually, no, we had not known this was going to happen, but there was the composer and pianist Stephen Huff came out before they performed his piece and told the audience exactly what story he had been thinking of when he composed his music. And so we, you know, we'd been prepping this experiment for months. We're going to like collect this data at this live event. And then we had no idea that this person was going to come out and, you know, tell the audience basically what it was about.
1: Oh, no.
2: But what was cool is that we were actually able to use that in our analysis in a way where we could look at the semantic similarity between what people told us they imagined while listening to his piece and what he had told them he had imagined in his speech. And what we saw is that absolutely what he said influenced what they imagined, but there was more similarity among audience members in what came to mind and the concrete things they were imagining that went beyond what he had said. So there was something extra from the music itself. So this was music without lyrics that was, you know, driving a kind of shared imagining over and above the tip-off from the speech.
1: That's incredible, though, because I think we know that music can bring up all of these emotions, but it always feels very individual, I think, on some level. When we're consuming music, we're like, oh, I'm having this reaction. But it's amazing to me that composers can really engineer this into a song in a way.
2: Exactly. I think about film music composers as the kind of savants of this phenomenon. And when I introspect about it, what it tells me is that some of the things that we think about as individual and internally generated do have this collective, intersubjective kind of aspect, and that maybe we are downplaying in our reflexive conceptualization of ourselves and our interior lives and, you know, what we contribute that's creative. Maybe we're not really acknowledging or aware of quite the level that there's this distributed network. The world we've built together is shaping, you know, what we're able to think of as individuals.
1: What do you think is the impact of culture in terms of how music becomes embedded in our memory and is then interpreted? So if I hear a tune and you hear the same tune, you and I will probably agree on this is sad or this is happy, right? But is that because we learned living in our culture as babies that this is a sad tune? Or is there something inherently sad about this that translates around the world?
2: Yeah, this is a great question. And we were lucky enough to get funding from the National Science Foundation to do cross-cultural research that addressed precisely this question. So we were able to take exactly the musical excerpts that we already knew had triggered these kinds of shared imaginings among U.S. participants. And in this case, we traveled to a remote village in China called Dimen, where people speak Dong and have very little experience with Western media, play the same excerpts, and find the same thing in the sense that people there very readily had an imagining come to mind. And what came to mind for particular songs tended to be quite similar among different people in Dimen. So we saw the same kind of intersubjective, kind of shared imagining. But what they imagined for a song was completely different from what people in the US imagined. And I can give you an example of that. There was an excerpt that people in the US immediately thought about someone alone in a house getting stalked by a murderer. People in Dimen heard the same excerpt and all agreed that it sounded like something, but what it sounded like to them was having fun outside playing games with friends. So that's the level of difference that we're talking about. And so, again, I think that that underscores the way that this shared experience across a lifetime can ultimately result in these, what feel like these very intuitive, automatic associations with sounds that can be quite shared within that culture, but really not across cultures.
1: So if I'm thinking of, you know, the sound like ma ma ma ma, that to anybody around here would signify like, okay, that didn't work out, and a dash dream, and yeah, that was a total bust. But if I take that sound somewhere else in the world, that might mean nothing, or it might just mean something fun or something good.
2: Right. And that's one of the things that I think is so fun and interesting about this is that, you know, as we were thinking through, you know, what it was like to hear this song this way or what it was like to hear it that way, we realized this is a really powerful kind of window behind someone's ears because it's, you know, a shared sensory experience. Like you're hearing the same thing, but the entire kind of associative feeling, imagined world about it can be quite different. And, you know, if we're going to sit around and talk about our dreams, that tends to be pretty deadly and boring because, like, you know, whatever came to us, like, you know. But what's cool about musical daydreams is because there's a shared grounding in this perceptual reality, you can actually be like, oh, and kind of start to imagine what it would be like to hear something differently. I've used this even with my parents. I've used it with my teenage children, where it's just a really cool way into someone else's inner life and tends to provoke pretty amazing conversations. It's gotten us through many a car ride.
1: And I'm thinking about music is so connected to like images, to memory, to emotions. You know, I remember one time I was sound designing an audio piece and there was something about clouds. And then I wanted a specific sound and I was remembering that I had probably seen or heard that sound in a movie and it was something about Jesus. And then I literally Googled like the sound of Jesus ascending to heaven. And then I found it and it was like that like where the clouds open up. But I found it eventually.
2: Wait, that's amazing. Because this is actually something that we're really interested in is looking at how this works, that we're like using LLMs in various ways to try to figure out, you know, whether this works the other way around. Like, can you have an imaginative prompt and generate the music? I mean, that's kind of what you did in your Googling. So
1: It took a couple of searches.
2: Okay, yeah.
1: But it's sort of like I knew exactly what that sound was, and I had this really vivid association of it with like Jesus going up to heaven and the heavens opening up. But then to put that, to find that sound then is like a whole other issue, yeah. You know?
2: Yeah, I mean, one thing we tried was looking at production music libraries that they have for film music. Like, you can subscribe to these libraries, and they have search terms like, I want something that's nostalgic but bittersweet, you know, and then there'll be sound clips you can use to kind of support that.
1: What could be some of the applications of the research that you and other people are doing in this field?
2: Yes.
1: There is this very strong connection to memory, and we're seeing music being used with people who have Alzheimer's and other cognitive decline. But what else could we do?
2: Yeah. So, you know, in terms of clinical applications, I'm also excited about the potential for things like anxiety and depression, where, you know, that really can show up in stock patterns of spontaneous thought. So if you have something that's as easy and low barrier to entry as pressing play on a song that can really jumpstart a new mental space for you, that's potentially quite powerful. And I mean, I really do think that we see people using music that way pretty intuitively. So that's a lovely thing that perhaps could be developed even further. To me, there's just this whole range from applications in kind of health settings to just everyday kind of potential for connection and understanding.
1: Elizabeth Margulis is a professor of music and director of the Music Cognition Lab at Princeton University. Her new book is called Transported: The Everyday Magic of Musical Daydreams. Coming up, how our brains turn music into an experience.
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3: 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After this, at 10 o'clock, we've got the BBC and a little preview right now.
6: Good morning, I'm Nora Kane at the BBC. Nigeria's president has given a television address calling on jihadist militants ravaging the north to surrender or face the full force of the state. The BBC's Chris Awokor.
7: It was a strong warning issued to kidnappers, bandits and terror financiers as Nigeria continues to battle widespread insecurity and a cost of living crisis.
6: Insurgency in Nigeria has killed tens of thousands over two decades. An experimental treatment for the chronic autoimmune illness, lupus, has shown promising results in early trials in Britain. Experts say the therapy could potentially help treat similar disorders like multiple sclerosis. Here's James Gallagher.
8: The experimental treatment works by resetting the immune system. One component is removed and genetically modified to attack and cleanse the part causing disease.
6: And one of the world's most influential artists, David Hockney, has died, age 88. The English painter was a key figure in the pop art movement, known for his swimming pool scenes with works like A Bigger Splash. Speaking to the BBC in 1976, he reflected on his career choice.
9: Sometimes I think it's a mad thing to do. About 4 days ago, I was sat in here with a friend of mine looking at the pictures thinking, maybe this is a crazy thing for a 40-year-old person to want to do. I mean, you know, you can detach yourself occasionally, but I couldn't think of anything else I'd do if I didn't make.

0: I was listening to the Symphonies of William Boyce on the way to our interview, and I find them incredibly beautiful, and it just causes my mind to wander and think about myself as just a cog in a great machine.
1: That's Daniel Levitin. He's an award-winning musician and record producer, but also a neuroscientist. So what happens to you when you are either playing music or you're listening music and you're really just like entranced in the moment? Where does your mind go?
0: Part of the story is rather new. In the last 15 years, we've discovered something called the default mode network in the brain. This was first identified as a mode by Mark Raichel at Washington University, and then the network, the brain regions, were sorted out by Vinod Menon at Stanford. And the idea is that the natural tendency of your brain is mind wandering. If you're not exerting willful control, your mind is going to wander. And so we call that the default mode. And when we're at work or, you know, in a conversation, usually we're directing our attention to what's in front of us. And that takes up a lot of neural resources. And at some point, our attention flags and wants to go into daydreaming, where you're not really in control of your thoughts. They're loosely connected. That default mode turns out to be restorative and healthful. And if we can get to it more often, we're more productive in our work and happier in our lives.
1: Music has been seen as a positive force for our well-being and even as a healing force for centuries. But Daniel says in the Western world, that healing aspect faded in the late 19th century.
0: Germany and Austria were the nexus point for the first laboratories that studied human behavior in a replicable and scientific way. And at that point, we became skeptical. If you can't show that it works with a control group, then maybe it doesn't really work. But what happened in World War II, we had a lot of wounded veterans, and the VA hospitals discovered that playing them music really helped to relieve post-traumatic stress disorder and anxiety. And so music was kind of used, but not systematically, and it was considered fringy and kind of wacky because, you know, you didn't have the evidence for it like you had evidence for things like washing your hands, the germ theory of disease, or penicillin, or things like that. But I think what really turned the tide was Marcus Raichel, who did the first neuroimaging studies. He's at Washington University, and my mentor, Michael Posner, at University of Oregon, put people in brain scanners for the first time in 1998. And that gave us a tangible way, a replicable and biological way to understand the nature of thought. You could actually catch people in the act of thinking and see what their brains were doing. And among the first studies done were people listening to music. And so that made it okay to start studying music again.
1: What do we know about how the brain processes music? I know it's very, very complicated, but what can that process tell us about how music might impact healing, mood, and different illnesses?
0: To begin with, music affects every part of the brain that has so far been mapped, and it hits some parts of the brain sooner than others. The emotional centers, including the amygdala, the movement centers and the cerebellum. So just in the way that a sudden loud sound can startle you and make you jump, so can a sudden change in music. I'm thinking of Haydn's Surprise Symphony, where everything's going along smoothly and suddenly there's a loud blast of a note. Haydn's trying to wake up the people in the audience who might have been sleeping. That startle center is pre-conscious. You just move when you hear a loud sound. And that's part of the reason why music can be so powerful, because it's constantly, continually engaging the startle center, not necessarily startling you, but it's connected to that. Music can bring you goosebumps, and it can make you want to move. Then there are the more cognitive parts of it, rhythm, pitch, melody, harmony, loudness and softness, timbre, the quality that separates the various instruments from one another when they're playing the same note. All those qualities I just mentioned are processed in separate circuits in the brain. Doesn't seem like it, but they are. And they can have different

0: differential effects on us, and we can attend to them. You can attend to just the rhythm and ignore the rest. If you're that kind of person, you probably become a drummer. Just kidding. But, you know, you can clap your hands, or you can sing along, or you can do both, which indicates you're attending to one feature or another. And the impact of these is what helps facilitate the different healing modalities.
1: Do we make music in the brain, put it together in the brain in a similar way as our vision puts together a picture? On some level, you know, there's a lot of processing that we do to color and to all these things to give us the experience.
0: I really like the way you put that. Does the brain put it together? Because perception, whether it's vision or auditory, is a constructive process. What we're getting from our sense organs are little bits and pieces, representations of the world, not the world itself. And so all that's happening in the auditory system is your eardrum is wiggling in and out. That's the only information you have. You sit in an orchestra concert or in a jazz club, your eardrum's wiggling in and out. And from that, your brain has to construct some representation of, oh, there's Art Blakey on the drums and Wynton Marsalis on the trumpet, and they sound different and they're playing different things. And that wiggling in and out leads to a chain of electrochemical activity. The duration of the notes get extracted, and those are tied together into a representation of rhythm. The pitches get tied together into melody and harmony. And eventually you have a song. It happens so fast in the brain that all you perceive, all you understand is the song itself. But if we could slow time down and look at the order of milliseconds, it's being put together. And so I would say, technically speaking, music doesn't exist in the world, it exists in the brain of the perceiver. What's in the world are molecules being disturbed. Your brain has to interpret them as music.
1: It seems like it would lead to a really individualized experience, and I know people experience music very differently, but then there are things that we all agree on, like harmonies or a certain note sounding pleasant or not. There's a lot of agreement there, which is kind of surprising given what you just said.
0: This is part of the wonderful paradox of the brain, which is that all brains are different. No two people have identical genetics. And so everybody's experience is unique and personal to them. And yet, the paradox is there are some commonalities. Vinod Menon and I put people in a brain scanner some years ago and found that when people listen to the same music, even if they're not listening at the same time, their brain waves synchronize with one another. More recently, it was shown that people at a concert, their brain waves synchronize. They are literally on the same wavelength.
1: Music is becoming a bigger part of treating different movement disorders. What are we learning about how music can impact people's quality of life?
0: So let's take Parkinson's disease, which is increasingly common because we're living longer and it's a disease that's associated with aging. And many Parkinson's patients lose the ability to walk smoothly or to maintain a steady gait. They'll freeze while they're walking, or they can't get started. And this is because of degradation in the movement circuits, the circuits that govern movement in the basal ganglia, a loss of dopamine there. And if we play the music that's at the tempo of their gait, their walking speed, there are redundant circuits that can synchronize to that beat, just like you would stamp your foot or snap your fingers, what we call entrainment. And those circuits kickstart the movement again, as it were. They get people moving, and they can maintain a steady gait as long as the music is playing, and even after the music stops, because they are able to imagine the beat in their brains. And so this is a huge thing for people with Parkinson's, whose loss of mobility prevents them from getting good exercise and oxygenated blood, and is, you know, just a huge quality of life decrement, not being able to move around. And, you know, there are videos on YouTube of Parkinson's patients listening to music and being able to give up their walker and the person they were holding on to.
1: And is the mechanism that the beat kind of just kicks the brain into gear, or what is actually happening there?
0: The mechanism is that there are populations of neurons that fire in synchrony with the beat of music. And so those neurons firing in synchrony as a network are able to train your movement center to move in synchrony. We have automatic connections between our ear and our motion sense, our motion planning. And the reason is the startle reflex. If you hear a sudden loud noise, you got to get out of the way without thinking. Because if it's an avalanche or a tiger coming to attack you, you can't stop and try to analyze the problem. So as soon as sound hits your eardrum and it goes immediately to motor centers in the cortex and in the so-called reptilian brain.
1: Since there is such a strong connection between music and memory, there is also a lot of interest in using music when working with patients who have memory loss. How could that come into play?
0: One of the great tragedies of Alzheimer's and other forms of dementia is an agitation that occurs from not knowing where you are or how you got there, looking in the mirror and not recognizing yourself. And so a complete loss of a sense of self. Who am I? Am I somebody who likes chocolate ice cream or vanilla? Do I even like ice cream? I don't remember. But if we play people in this condition music from their youth, they still remember it. They can sing along. They remember those songs. The music from the ages of, say, 10 to 20 holds a privileged spot in our memories, and it's deep enough down that it's one of the last things to go. It's why Tony Bennett was able to still sing with advanced Alzheimer's, why Glenn Campbell was able to tour with Alzheimer's. And so in patients like these, one of the big problems for caregivers is the agitation and aggression they feel, understandably. And the music completely neutralizes that, restoring a sense of self.
1: What do you think it is about music that makes it so easily embedded in our memories? What makes it so sticky?
0: Well, I think it's sticky because it has so many attributes. It's a very complex stimulus. It's got rhythm, pitch, melody, harmony, timbre. Melody is a very powerful way of sticking in your head, and we now believe that one of the reasons we have music, we humans have been around for 50,000 years, but we've only had written language for about 5,000 of those years. So for a long, long time, when we needed to remember something, generally the way it was remembered is that it would be embedded in a song. There were songs for how to cook this plant so that it wouldn't poison you, and songs about where the well was so that you wouldn't forget, songs about don't go over that mountaintop, so-and-so's uncle went there years ago and there's an angry tribe over there and he never came back. So, you know, melodies are a memory aid, and that's one of the reasons they're sticky. And when you put words in there, especially with the mutually reinforcing cues of rhyme and rhythm and meter, you've got a formula for a successful memory.
1: Daniel Levitin is a neuroscientist, cognitive psychologist, and musician. He's the author of I Heard There Was a Secret Chord, Music as Medicine. That's our show for this week. The Pulse is a production of WHYY in Philadelphia. You can find us wherever you get your podcasts. Our health and science reporters are Alan Yu and Liz Tung. Charlie Kyer is our engineer. Our producers are Nicole Curry and Lindsay Lazarski. I'm Mike Itzcott. Thank you for listening.
2: Baby one, do it again. Knees and ankle, baby one, two, three. Knees and ankle, baby one, two, three. Knees and ankle, knees and ankle, knees and ankle, baby one, two, three.
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4: 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Good morning, good Friday to you. I'm Avi Wolfman. Aaron's already 84 degrees in Philadelphia, feels like 89, expecting a high around 94 today.
5: 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From groundbreaking discoveries to life-saving care, Penn Medicine's innovation is helping to change lives, one moment, one treatment, one patient at a time.
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7: Welcome to NewsHour. It's live from the BBC World Service in London. I'm Tim Franks. From blast-off to floating, SpaceX offers its shares for public purchase, with the possibility it could make Elon Musk the world's first trillionaire.
8: He's very determined. He's very focused on being number one, winning. His will is like nothing I've ever seen.
7: Also,
9: a bigger splash. David Hockney, painter. Comic genius, star of swinging London of the 60s.
7: One of the world's best known and best loved contemporary artists, David Hockney, has died at the age of 88. Iran and the US both suggest they're close to a deal. Can we believe it this time? And the biggest sporting show in the world comes to Canada. Are Canadians buying the World Cup hoopla? All those stories and others after the news.
10: Live from NPR News in Washington, I'm Corva Coleman. The stock markets opened last hour in New York. Billionaire Elon Musk's SpaceX company has now started selling shares on the NASDAQ stock exchange. Heard here. Stocks opened mixed this morning as SpaceX lifts off as a public company. NPR Scott Horsley reports the Dow Jones Industrial Average climbed about 130 points in early trading.
11: SpaceX is looking to raise $75 billion by selling a small stake in the company to public investors. The funds would help to bankroll the company's space travel and artificial intelligence goals. Elon Musk will continue to control the vast majority of the company's shares, and the public offering will boost his already substantial fortune. Mortgage rates are inching higher. Freddie Mac says the average rate on a 30-year home loan is now just over 6.5%. Rates briefly dipped below 6% earlier this year, but bounced higher after the U.S. launched its war with Iran. Asian stocks rose sharply overnight. Scott Horsley, NPR News, Washington.
10: President Trump is floating a meeting with some top AI executives in coming days. NPR's Windsor Johnston says the president is expected to focus on ways the public can share in the wealth created by the tech industry.
12: As policyholders debate who should benefit from artificial intelligence, Cornell tech professor Helen Nissenbaum says it's important to remember what AI is built on.
13: We get sucked into the idea that the machines are creating, rather than understanding that the machines are creating from what humans have created.
12: Nissenbaum argues that everyday Americans don't get compensated for AI using what it gleans from them. OpenAI has suggested a public wealth fund that could give all people a share of AI profits, while Anthropic has called for policies to help workers benefit if the technology displaces jobs on a large scale. Windsor Johnston, NPR News, Washington.
10: The U.S. men's national soccer team plays its first game of the FIFA World Cup tonight in Los Angeles. NPR's Becky Sullivan reports.
14: U.S. soccer has been planning for this World Cup for a long, long time. After the Americans failed to qualify for the World Cup back in 2018, they cleaned house and a new staff brought in a whole new generation of young players to develop. The 2022 tournament was a first test for the young squad. They reached the round of 16. Now they're older. The core is in their prime and they're playing here at home. Here's midfielder Tyler Adams.
15: This is like, for me, the biggest opportunity to just really grow the game, like to inspire people, to show that American players are at the level of the rest of the world.
14: Paraguay is the first of the team's three group stage matches. Next up will be Australia, then Turkey, then, the team hopes, a run in the knockout round. Becky Sullivan, NPR News, Los Angeles.
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4: Good morning, it's 10:04. I'm Avi Wolfman-Arendt, and this is WHYY in Philadelphia. Homeless people living in a park on Wilmington's east side must be out by sunset on Monday. City officials served residents of the Tent Village eviction notices last month. The Wilmington City Council recently passed a resolution asking the mayor's office to delay the evictions to no avail. Councilwoman Shawnee Darby sponsored the resolution. She says the vote has at least forced the mayor's office to work harder to get people into temporary housing.
16: Now they're feeling the pressure. They know that people are watching and holding him accountable.
4: After Monday, homeless encampments will be illegal in all areas of the city, and those breaking the law could face arrest. The 51st annual Odunde Festival returns to South Philadelphia on Sunday. It's the largest one-day African-American street festival in the country, covering 16 city blocks. Odunde CEO Oshambumi Fernandez runs the festival her mother founded in 1975, and this year, her two adult sons are also in leadership roles.
17: Importantly, this is this three generations of Odunde leadership. How many cultural organizations, African-American cultural organizations, can say they had three generations?
4: The festival includes hundreds of food and cultural vendors, as well as performances. The day will culminate with a headline performance by 90s R&B sensation Belle Biv DeVoe. That's, of course, if the weather cooperates. Sunday does look dicey. We expect showers and storms in the afternoon and evening, a high around 89 on Sunday. Today, sunnier but very hot, high around 94 degrees, a heat advisory in effect until 8 p.m. Right now it's 10:05, and this is 90.9.
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7: Hello and welcome to NewsHour. It's coming to you live from the BBC World Service studios in London. I'm Tim Franks. Something has happened today, has just happened, which will in the years to come either be seen as visionary or bonkers. I'm talking about Elon Musk's company SpaceX, for the first time publicly offering just over half a billion shares for sale. The sound of Elon Musk ringing the bell to sound the start of trading on what will be the biggest IPO, initial public offering, in history. Here was the SpaceX founder talking at the NASDAQ exchange today.
19: It is certainly hard to believe that a little company that started in a warehouse in El Segundo is now going public for the with the largest IPO that ever. And let me tell you, if people had told me this was going to happen, I was like, man, you must be smoking some really good crack, because I think this company's going to fail.
7: Elon Musk speaking just a short time ago. It's an offering that could make Elon Musk a trillionaire. On which point, how do you wrap your head around a number like a trillion? Here's the mathematician Matt Parker.
20: What does that really mean in terms of money? Well, if you wanted to earn $1 trillion in just your normal 9-to-5, 45-year career doing 40-hour work weeks, you would have to earn just over $10 million an hour.
7: It does put it in some sort of context. So what is the company? What's the business plan? And what are the assumptions investors are being asked to buy into, which will see SpaceX suddenly catapulted into being one of the world's most capitalized companies, meaning it would be worth getting on for $2 trillion, or at least that's what the market value would be. The BBC's Michelle Fleury spoke to me just before trading began from outside the NASDAQ in New York City.
21: I'm standing here in Times Square. There is quite a crowd gathered outside, people wondering if Elon Musk, the founder, will show up for the historic opening bell, when later on today we'll start to see the first shares in SpaceX trading. It is a record breaker on many fronts. The company is only selling about 4% of shares, but it's raised $75 billion by selling them at $135 a share. And what you're getting for that is not just a rocket company, it's not just a satellite company, it's also a bet on the infrastructure that is going to underpin the AI boom. I'm talking about data centers in space, and an even bigger ambition, and that is Elon Musk's hope to one day colonize Mars. In fact, he's even tied his compensation to that. Such is the sort of ambition that it's commanding this outsized price, which, as you pointed out, could make Elon Musk potentially, maybe later today, the world's first trillionaire, depending on how well the shares do. But, you know, it speaks to his outsized personality, that the view here on Wall Street from many is he's too big to bet against. We'll find out whether that's true or not. And, of course, one thing to remember, Elon Musk will retain a strong control of the company even after it does go public.
7: But the AI part of SpaceX, I mean, it hasn't been doing as well as some other AI companies. And I just wonder whether you think there's any sense that people may be, you know, willing to hold on to their money until companies like an Anthropic float later this year.
21: Well, I think this is why there's been so much focus on Wall Street about this. Both on the Wall Street end of this, how much they would bend the rules to accommodate this, and also the significance of this to the banks. It's going to generate a lot of fees, and as you point out, pave the way for these other blockbuster IPOs that are expected later this year from other rival AI companies that kind of offer very different services. So this is testing the water for investors, and if it goes well, I suspect executives within Anthropic and OpenAI will breathe a sigh of relief as well.
7: Michel Fleury speaking to me from outside the Nasdaq. That question then that I raised at the start, is this visionary or bonkers? The visionary bit you get at the start of SpaceX's listing document filed with the US Securities and Exchanges Commission. The opening sentence reads,
0: "Our mission, to build the systems and technologies necessary to make life multiplanetary, to understand the true nature of the universe, and to extend the light of consciousness to the stars."
7: The bonkers bit, well, you've got lots of sceptics saying that SpaceX and indeed the whole AI-driven market is wildly overvalued right now. Dan Ives is Global Head of Tech Research at the Wall Street investment firm Wedbush. Micah Curry is Vice President of Personal Finance at the London pension provider PensionBee. First, Dan, what does he make of this huge IPO?
1: This is a watershed event, not just for the overall markets in terms of the historical IPO, Musk becoming a trillionaire. If you're buying SpaceX, you're buying Musk. And I think many that bet against Musk and Tesla were proven historically wrong. And I think many are not going to make the same mistake. SpaceX is a one of one. And that's what investors are focused on. What's a historical day for the markets?
7: And Micah, I understand that you're a little bit more skeptical. If that's the case, can you tell me why?
22: Yes, I mean, there's no doubt that the technology is revolutionary and that it's changing our lives and it will change our lives. But even if these are great companies, when you are buying shares in them, you need to pay attention to the price. And at the potential prices that we are talking about here, it would be very difficult for an investor to come out ahead in a three-year period. As we heard, people are buying into Musk, and Musk comes with that hope and dreams premium. He's also quite a controversial figure. He can be quite erratic. And in fact, when SpaceX pulled back the curtain on its finances, you know, a lot of people were taken aback. The company's space business was generating less revenue than expected. The AI unit has surprisingly large losses. So I think there's a lot of hype. There's a lot of excitement, but we should probably proceed with caution. And if investors do want to slice, you know, that's understandable, but don't bet the farm on this.
7: Right. And on that point, Dan, I mean, for all your enthusiasm, and undoubtedly Musk has, you know, worked wonders, as you say, with a company like Tesla, the ratio of the valuation to the actual revenues, I mean, if the valuation is what we expect it to be, to what the revenues of SpaceX currently are, I mean, it's a huge difference, isn't it? I mean, we're getting on to a sort of 100-to-1. It will take a heroic leap of faith to believe that this bet will pay off in the long term.
1: Look, it will come down to execution, but I could also say many said the same thing about Facebook, Amazon, NVIDIA, and they bought 10 years instead, and look where they are now. So the point is that we're in an AI revolution. It's a fourth industrial revolution. And Musk and SpaceX are a key part of that. Investors, if they're buying it, it's not about what revenues are today. It's about What does this look like in the next 3-4 years? Anthropic, OpenAI are clearly the leaders in the AI revolution. But a big reason why Musk and SpaceX are doing this is to try to narrow that gap with OpenAI, with Anthropic. And that's why this is also a key moment for the overall tech space.
7: And Micah, I mean, given that, there are so many people who are, I mean, as you put it, betting the farm on AI. I mean, it is currently not really delivering profits. For a lot of companies, they're really shedding huge amounts of money in an effort to sort of keep pace. But if enough people are sort of piling into it, and if enough companies are invested in using artificial intelligence, and Elon Musk has this revolutionary idea of putting data centers in space to be powered by the sun, it's perhaps, yes, it is a bit of a leap of imagination, but it's one that could be plausible.
22: Yes, and I've always said we need to keep an open mind. The technology is transformative. There's no doubt about that. But history does teach us that transformative technologies and successful investments are not always the same thing. Railways changed the world, the internet changed the world, and still investors managed to overpay. These are serious businesses. Anthropic, OpenAI, SpaceX, they've got real revenues, they've got customers, and they're, of course, of strategic importance. What is striking here is the scale and the timing, and the fundamental of a good investment is still to look at what are you paying.
7: Mm. And given that, if you look at one of the bankers that's sort of underwriting this, Goldman Sachs, I mean, they are saying that they expect revenue from SpaceX's XAI division to go from $3 billion last year, which is, I mean, almost nothing in the AI field, to more than $300 billion in 2030. I mean, that's enormously rapid progress. I mean, do you think that really is credible?
1: Well, I think that's a big part of this as a data play. Part of the reason X merged with XAI, XAI merged with SpaceX. Ultimately, we think SpaceX merges with Tesla. In the AI world, data is the new oil, the new gold. Given where SpaceX plays, combined with XAI and what you're ultimately going to see with Starlink, you could argue over time they'll have more data basically than any company in the world.
7: And Micah, just finally, if I may, to you, is there a risk that perhaps if people are cautious, as Dan was saying right at the start of the interview, actually the sort of cautious thing to do might well be for investors to buy a bit of SpaceX? Because if you look at some of those bets that were made on the behemoths like Amazon and Google and Facebook back when it was Facebook, actually they turned out to be enormously profitable. So actually the sort of the wise thing perhaps for investors, and particularly institutional investors, might well be to get a piece of the SpaceX pie.
22: Well, you know, just when everyone agrees that this is a great investment and the technology is transformative, this is when investors should be asking the hardest questions and ask questions around the structure. When we look at the structure, Musk controls the company in a way that is extraordinary. He has 85% of the voting power, despite only owning 42% of the shares. There's a dual share class structure where retail investors or personal investors like you and me, our shares will have one vote. His shares will carry 10 votes. So he has all that control. He can't be removed as CEO unless he chooses to leave. He controls who sits on the board. He can approve mergers and capital raises without asking shareholders. He can issue new shares, diluting your stake without your consent. And it has been described as the most management favorable governance structure ever to be brought to US markets at this scale.
7: And that was Micah Curry, Vice President of Personal Finance at the London pension provider PensionBee. And you also heard from Dan Ives, Global Head of Tech Research at the Wall Street investment firm Wedbush. And I'm seeing that Reuters news agency is saying that the SpaceX is expected to be trading at $171 per share, higher than the $135 per share initial offering price, that would give SpaceX actually a market value of $2.2 trillion, and very comfortably cement Musk's position as the world's first trillionaire.
4: 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We have much more to come this hour, followed by 1A at 11 o'clock. On Tuesday, June 16th, we have a great Bridging Blocks event all about street safety in our city. 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
7: You're with NewsHour, live from the BBC World Service. I'm Tim Franks. One of the biggest figures in British art, and maybe one of the most influential recent figures in art much more widely across the world, David Hockney, has died. He was 88. He rose to prominence in the pop art movement in the 1960s, but then, like some of the giants of modern art who preceded him, he went on to experiment with many different media, not just painting and drawing, but going to photographs, to iPads, to stained glass windows. In a moment, we'll hear from the art critic Rachel Campbell Johnston. Before that, Vincent Dowd looks back on Hockney's initial rise to art stardom.
3: David Hockney was known in the art world before he was 30, but the general public soon grew to know the name too.
5: 7 years ago, David Hockney won a scholarship from Bradford to the Royal College of Art in London. Now he has paintings in museums and private collections all over the world.
3: Hockney had a genius for publicity.
23: Hockney's always been irreverent about the British art establishment. He was something of an intruder on the smart Bond Street art scene. Ever since he appeared at his first one-man show in a gold lamé suit, Hockney's dyed hair, his boyfriends, and his sheer popularity have made more headlines than his talent.
3: But from the beginning, David Hockney was also dedicated to his art. He left the Royal College of Art in London, where he'd won a gold medal, in 1962.
24: On these etchings, I have to have it out on the balcony because there's awful fumes when you put in the plate. And so I just closed the window to keep them out and let them blow away into Powis Terrace.
3: It was bohemian life in Powis Terrace, Notting Hill, which later helped make Hockney a star in a film documentary of 1974.
9: A bigger splash. David Hockney, painter, comic, genius, star of swinging London of the 60s. Why do the glamour go stale?
3: Hockney let the camera in on his complex friendships and on the aftermath of his first big relationship with the American Peter Schlesinger. Hockney was open and likable.
24: I think it's not as good. My art is not as good as some people think. It's not as bad as some people think as well, but I assume I will get better. I assume the best work is yet to come.
3: He'd moved to America the first time in the mid-60s. It was California which defined him. Blue skies, shimmering pools, and the handsome young men he adored. And he developed his own look. Big, round glasses and hair dyed blonde.
24: I was watching television slightly drunk and an ad came on saying blondes have more fun. I went out that very moment at 1 o'clock in the morning, which you can do in New York, and go and buy the stuff, and I shoved it on my head, and it only takes an hour.
3: In an era when most gay men were guarded about their private lives, David Hockney was resolutely out, and it was in California he felt most free.
24: When I'd been painting very quite intensely for a few days, and I'm always in the studio, and I just want to go out, and you don't walk here, I'd get in the car, and within half an hour from that house, you can be 5,000 feet in the San Gabriel Mountains. It gives your soul a lift.
3: His essential talent was for drawing, but he was also intellectually fascinated by what a Polaroid camera could do, or a photocopier.
24: A lot of people think of me as some kind of playboy. I see myself as an artist who works most of the time.
3: Nearing 70, David Hockney moved back to his native Yorkshire and the unglamorous resort of Bridlington. The British media were delighted to have him back as a grand old man, always quotable on topics such as smoking.
6: I smoke for my health, my mental health, and it seems to keep me quite fine.
8: The medical profession, remember, tend to base everything on fear of death. The opposite of fear of death is love of life.
7: David Hockney in typically impish form later in life. That was Vincent Dowd reporting. Rachel Campbell-Johnston is an art critic. She was previously the Times's chief art critic, held that job for 20 years. What does she think we will remember of David Hockney's impact on the world of art?
11: Well, I think it's the fact that right from the beginning he took his own idiosyncratic path. I mean, he was a superlative draftsman, but he could have stopped there and just still been admired, but he didn't. He was a huge admirer of Picasso and for his restlessly innovative talents. And Hockney, like Picasso, kept on and on challenging convention. You've just spoken in your piece about how many different media and genre he worked in. Even as a student, he painted a landmark picture, We Two Boys Together Clinging. It sort of celebrates a homosexual liaison with all the sort of jubilant frenzy, really, of a piece of graffiti in a public lavatory. Mm. And you have to remember that that was still against the law when he painted it in 1961. And he won a national reputation at that time. He became a social phenomenon in the world of pop with his, you know, big glasses and his mop of dyed blonde hair. And he painted pictures that defined their decade, those Californian sunlit tableaux. But having made that big splash, he wasn't content to sit back and feed off the fat of his commercial success. He went on with an almost, well, a Calvinist work ethic, really. I remember one of his studio assistants telling me that he would embed himself in a project and work until he was so exhausted that afterwards he'd have to take to his bed for several days. And what he was trying to do was shrug off what he called the burden of a style and find what he thought was a truth.
7: It's fascinating to hear you salute him as a fine draftsman and also compare him for his sort of his restlessness and his inventiveness to Picasso. He didn't strike me, I mean, for all his mordant humour, and I never met the man, but for all his mordant humour, he didn't strike me as somebody who was had the same sort of self-confidence of a Picasso for that. I mean, I think he said, and maybe it was just part of the pose, that he actually found the business of drawing and painting quite hard.
11: He did, and he often would experiment in ways when he perhaps knew he was doing second-rate work, and maybe that's part of the power of what he did. So a lot of people, for instance, criticise his iPad paintings. They find them very thin. They enjoy the luminosity, but they don't find them great works of art. I personally didn't. But in a way, that experiment with the technology, that in itself was enough, and there were failures and successes. But what he did have is his work always, well, it sung with this sort of freshness and energy of someone who is trying. They feel really celebratory. I mean, think of those Yorkshire landscapes that were shown at the Royal Academy. I mean, he was alerting us to the hidden beauty of what he admitted actually might seem a perfectly ordinary scene to many people. And I remember him telling me too, he said, it might seem ordinary, but that's because people don't look. They just scan the ground in front of them to check there's nothing in the way.
7: It was absolutely key to what he wanted, wasn't it? The idea that, you know, painting teaches us how to see.
11: To look.
7: Yeah.
11: Yeah.
7: He did have the odd critical mauling, though. I mean, do you think in his later years he was always extremely popular, but did he still, do you think, retain the support of art critics?
11: I think he retained support because he had that whole background behind him. I have to say, I went to see his most recent show in London, and I did think, if I'd been shown those pictures by a new and upcoming artist, I wouldn't have rated them. And it was because they were Hockney that I gave them time. But I think that happens with all artists. I think we always have to trust in them to a sense.
7: The art critic Rachel Campbell-Johnston on the death of David Hockney. He's died at the age of 88. There's an appreciation of him on the BBC News website, bbc.com/news.
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13: BBC News with Sue Montgomery. SpaceX is making its debut on the New York stock market in a move that should make it one of the largest companies in the United States. With a record-breaking market valuation of more than $1.7 trillion, it puts Elon Musk on course to be the world's first trillionaire. Iranian state media say a draft peace deal with the US includes an end to fighting in Lebanon, the release of frozen Iranian assets, and a 60-day period for talks on Tehran's nuclear program. President Trump says the leak bears little relation to what's been agreed. The UN's top official on HIV and AIDS says that the global response to the disease is threatened by cuts in funding from wealthy nations. Winnie Byanyima said more than a million people had lost access to a preventative drug. The celebrated British artist David Hockney has died at the age of 88. He produced some of his best-known work in Los Angeles, capturing the essence of the city with pictures of glittering swimming pools. A year after the Air India crash that killed 260 people, officials say they're still analysing the evidence. An update on the investigation gives few details and no date for a final report. Stricter new immigration and asylum rules have come into force in the European Union. The European Commission said the comprehensive system would deliver more secure borders. But despite 2 years of preparation, a dozen countries still don't have the necessary infrastructure in place. China has accused foreign spies of attaching sensors to turtles and fish to monitor the country's waters. The Ministry of State Security claimed the animals were being used to create underwater maps, which could identify any weak points in China's coastal defences. BBC News.
7: Welcome back to NewsHour. Now, let me just peel back the curtain on our normally sober and earnest office tell you that our colleagues in the office were wreathed in smiles today with the news that our own Lise Doucet, the BBC's chief international correspondent and occasional news hour presenter, was announced last night, London time, as the winner of this year's Women's Prize for Non-Fiction for her debut book, The Finest Hotel in Kabul, A People's History of Afghanistan. James Menendez caught up with Lise just after the announcement.
14: I have to say it's overwhelming. When I thought about writing a book, I wanted to explore a kind of storytelling which goes beyond the snapshots that we see in the news. Because often when it comes to a place like Afghanistan or Ukraine or Gaza, we see people at the worst moments of their lives. And I wanted to try to, by using the first luxury hotel in Afghanistan, built when Afghanistan was a kingdom, I was seeking to use a familiar prism, a prism that everyone the world over knows about hotels, and to use as it was a hotel which had a lot of meanings for Afghanistan, where a lot of history went through it. And so I used this, I had hoped, and I hope it is coming true, that to bring people in and not to turn them away from a story which can seem so unfamiliar, But I've often said that every story, no matter how complex or consequential, when you drill down to the essence of them, what are they at heart? They're stories about mothers and fathers and children and homes and streets and societies and cities. They're stories that all of us should be able to recognize.
15: Can you tell us about one of the characters, just to give people a flavor of those stories?
14: I'll tell you about Hazrat. Hazrat is the oldest one in the book. He's 70 as something. Afghans often don't know their birth date. But he was there when the hotel opened, when Afghanistan was a kingdom, when the real intercontinental luxury hotel chain ran the hotel. And the first day when I met him back at the hotel, and I should say that this is a hotel where I stayed for a year when I first went to Afghanistan on Christmas Day of 1988 to cover the Soviet troop withdrawal in the Cold War. People like Hazrat were still working there in 2021 when I started the research. And he actually imitated what he remembered of these wealthy tourists who would glide across the marble floor of the Intercontinental Hotel in their white shirts and white shorts, and they'd fling over their shoulders this white, soft, plush towel as they went on their way to the swimming pool or the tennis courts. It oozed like luxury, sophistication, a world so different from his own. But he, from this very poor, hardscrabble life of his own, he found a sense of purpose in this hotel. He found dignity. And all of these people who I met in this book, they carry themselves with such dignity, with such bearing, with such pride. And Hazrat would say that, I still think this is the finest hotel in the world. Now, never mind, he's never been in any other five-star hotel in the world. And never mind that the finest hotel was at some point the worst hotel in the world. He still believed it was the best.
7: The magnificent Lise Doucet, and she was talking to James Menendez. This is NewsHour, live from the BBC World Service. I'm Tim Franks, and because we're live, we can bring you the latest twists and turns, and my goodness, there have been a few, over whether the US and Iran are at last closing in on a deal to bring at least a temporary or prolong a temporary halt to their conflict. Earlier on today, we had the Iranian Foreign Ministry following President Trump in saying that they were on the cusp of a deal, but then both sides started leaking what they thought the terms of a deal were, and it sounds as if Mr. Trump is getting displeased all over again. Let's get the latest with our White House reporter, Bernd Busmann. Bernd, it's a unlovely task to unpick all this, but give it a go. Where are we?
16: Well, for the last few days, particularly yesterday, President Trump had sounded very optimistic about the prospect of a deal. Just yesterday, he said there would probably be a signing in Europe over the weekend and that it was a great thing. And he seemed to suggest that all the contours of the deal had been agreed upon by both sides. Now, Iranian media, some of which is linked to various parts of the government, including the IRGC, they published what appeared to be details about that deal. Many of those details at first seem quite suspect. For example, that they would retain control over the Strait of Hormuz, and that its support for groups in other countries, Lebanon, for example, weren't included. President Trump has reacted extremely angrily, saying that those terms have nothing to do with what was agreed upon in writing, and essentially calling Iran as acting not in good faith in these negotiations. And just in the last half hour, a White House official gave me what they say that Iran has agreed to, which is the nuclear material will be destroyed and removed, the nuclear program will be dismantled entirely, and Iran won't receive any money until it performs those tasks. Now, that's very, very different from what the Iranian reports had suggested about the unfreezing of assets. Additionally, that the Strait of Hormuz will be open and that Iran would stop funding what the White House termed terrorist groups in other countries, Lebanon and Yemen, for example.
7: Which seems like a pretty comprehensive U.S. and, I mean, to an extent, Israeli wish list. I mean, no talk about ballistic missiles there, but pretty much everything else. I mean, it makes more one wonder exactly where we are. I mean, just briefly, Bernd, how much pressure do you think Donald Trump is under to try and close at least an interim deal?
16: He's under enormous pressure domestically, particularly over the because of the high price of petrol and concerns about affordability. But at the same time, he's put himself into this box by repeatedly claiming that a deal is just around the corner. That's raised a lot more questions over many months now.
7: Bernd Busman, our White House reporter, thank you so much for bringing us the latest. After the excitement yesterday of the World Cup kicking off in football-frenzied Mexico, today the game moves to the perhaps rather more soccer-sceptical, or if we're being generous and fashionable, we could say soccer-curious, Canada. The co-hosts will be staging their opening match, with the national team taking on Bosnia-Herzegovina. The team stunned the sporting behemoth that is Italy in the qualification playoffs to reach the World Cup finals for the first time since 2014. Bosnia's captain, the veteran striker Edin Dzeko, has been talking about what World Cup qualification means to his country.
0: It's crazy, and I believe that we managed to, at least to some extent, unify Bosnia and Herzegovina by achieving this feat. My childhood, just like the childhoods of all other children who were in Bosnia and Herzegovina during the war, was not an easy or a simple one by any means. So many innocent people lost their lives. I can definitely say that that period has made us more resilient, and for that reason we love our country of Bosnia and Herzegovina even more, and want to showcase our country to the world.
7: The football veteran and Bosnia captain, Edin Dzeko. Well, let's look more at the World Cup in Canada, what it means to Canada. Kevin McAnena is a sports journalist in Toronto, where the match later on today will kick off. How much excitement really is there in Canada?
17: You know, it depends where you are, really. Canada's such an enormous and diverse country that it's impossible to say that, you know, there's clarity across everywhere. But here in Toronto and Vancouver, the other host city, you know, there really is a lot of excitement. These are the first ever World Cup games held in Canada. You know, Mexico and USA have had this before, but this is really huge for Canada to be in the world stage. And, you know, I heard you describe as they're soccer skeptical. That's changing. Like, really, people here, especially younger people, are getting much more into football. The excitement is really big here, especially in the host cities.
7: And also, I mean, I've been reading that, I mean, Canada previously, I think it's only appeared at two other World Cups when it's managed to qualify. Obviously, it had the right to play in this because it's a host, but it hasn't got beyond the group stages. But actually, there's quite a lot of hope in this Canada team.
17: Yeah, a pretty dismal record Canada's had at its two previous World Cup experiences. But this time they actually have quite a good team. It's Canada's best ever team. Previously, they've lost all six games of the World Cup, only ever scored two goals. But this time, you know, they have a good team. They have some players that are playing in the big leagues in Europe. Unfortunately, their captain and best player, Alphonso Davies, who a lot of people will know from Bayern Munich, he's injured and he's going to miss tonight's game. And one of their other top players, Moises Bambido, is also injured. But they have some other good players like Jonathan David, and they would be expecting to qualify from this group. They've got quite a favourable group. Today's game against Bosnia is, you know, it'll really determine, I guess, how much of it goes. But they have Qatar there, and they should beat Qatar, which would get them out of the group.
7: Right. And, I mean, in terms of, yes, hopes for the home nation, Canada, I mean, just to draw a parallel with Scottish fans, who obviously will be hoping that their team go on to win the World Cup. I mean, their second hope, and it's the eternal hope of Scottish fans, is that England lose. Is there a similar thing in Canada with the US team, do you think? Or a Canadian slightly more noble?
17: Canadians might think of themselves as slightly more noble, but when it comes to America, and particularly in the current political climate, yes, I think they would take a lot of enjoyment in seeing America lose. And one of the things to look out for in this tournament is that there is a pathway where Canada could play America in the round of 32.
7: Oh, really?
17: If fixtures fall out the correct way,
7: right,
17: which
7: right.
17: would mean send the country doolally entirely. The two teams are kind of level. I would actually fancy Canada if that game came to pass. So that's definitely something to look forward to.
7: And just one other thing, Kevin. I mean, one of the things that, you know, everybody's been saying about this World Cup, whether it be held in Mexico, the US, or Canada, is certainly Mexico and the US are the stratospheric ticket prices. Is that a talking point in Canada as well?
17: Yeah, it absolutely is. I mean, tickets for tonight's game were $1,300. Yeah, and very difficult to get a hold of. I actually know anecdotally of one person who was able to go to Vancouver to the second game for much cheaper, which is on the other side of the continent, than going to a game tonight in Toronto. Okay. So a lot of people have been priced out, but yeah, that's been a problem across all three host countries.
7: Kevin McAnena speaking from Toronto, and looking forward to the game later on today between Canada and Bosnia-Herzegovina. The world's attention when it comes to the Middle East may currently be focused on the conflicts in Iran, Lebanon and Gaza. But for many Palestinians living elsewhere, on the other occupied territories, life is becoming only more trying. In East Jerusalem, there's been a number in the rise of Palestinians forced from their homes, according to figures from the United States.

0: Israel is accelerating its efforts to move Palestinian residents out of the neighbourhood below.
1: So I've just come down to this plot in Al Bustan. The bulldozers have moved away. The top floor of the Awad family house is now just a mess of mangled metal, bits of concrete slabs.
2: They destroyed the future and everything else. We spent our whole lives building this house. They brought us back to zero again, me and my children.
0: Fayez Awad despairs. There's long been an Israeli plan to build a biblically themed park here to be run by a settler group. But in the past 2 years, some 60 homes have gone, more than half of Al Bustan. The Jerusalem municipality says houses were built illegally. Palestinians say it's almost impossible to get Israeli permits. 97-year-old Yusra Kweda lives with the constant stress of a demolition order. They want to kick us out of here, she tells me. We're counting on God. In nearby parts of East Jerusalem, Israel uses laws allowing takeovers of land owned by Jews before the state was created in 1948 so that settlers can move in. Palestinians can't claim back properties within Israel, which they owned historically. In the old city's Muslim quarter, Israeli flags fly over a Jewish school. It was originally abandoned a century ago when Jews fled during riots.
3: You see, this is the mosque, the Dome of the Rock.
4: Oh, wow.
3: Next to this, the Aqsa.
4: Wow, you've got the golden Dome of the Rock, yeah. And then the silvery Al-Aqsa.
0: But a Muslim guard, the father of Mufid Basha, kept the building safe in return for being allowed to live in part of it. Nearly 60 years after Israel captured this area in the Six-Day War, his family is now being evicted by the government.
3: I don't have another house, nothing, you know. Yeah.
4: What do you think your father would think if he knew this was happening now?
3: He will be very angry, you know. He keep the box, keep the place the same, everything. And this is the gift what we get from him.
0: Israel's annual Jerusalem Day flag march has increasingly become a display of dominance and racism by the far right. But last month, as Israeli ministers joined in the event in the Old City, Israeli peace activists also came out in force. Aviv Tatarsky is from the group Iramim, which believes the city should be shared.
5: Today, the Israeli government, all restraints are off. They are rushing to cement a reality of a Jewish supremacy in the city that does not really tolerate Palestinian rights or maybe even Palestinian presence in Jerusalem.
0: Back in Al Bustan, I join a tour of foreign diplomats. Their countries support the creation of a Palestinian state with its capital in East Jerusalem. But with current Israeli ministers saying they're acting to bury that idea, Palestinians say it's time for the international community to stand up for international law.
6: And that was Yolan Nell, our Middle East correspondent, reporting from Jerusalem. 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
3: A reminder of our top story this hour. SpaceX is making its stock market debut in New York. It's setting Elon Musk on course to be the world's first trillionaire. The public offering will be the biggest in history. Dan Ives and the Wall Street investment firm

0: Wedbush told NewsHour that despite the high price that these shares are likely to go for, many investors reckon it's best not to bet against the iconoclastic founder of the company.
1: This is a watershed event, not just for the overall markets in terms of the historical IPO, Musk becoming a trillionaire. If you're buying SpaceX, you're buying Musk. And I think many that bet against Musk and Tesla were proven historically wrong.
0: One other headline, Iran has released details of a potential deal with the United States, but President Trump says the leak bears little relation to what has been agreed. This is NewsHour from the BBC World Service. The King of Thailand's eldest daughter, Princess Bajira Kittiyobab, has died at the age of 47. She'd been in a coma for more than 3 years after collapsing while walking her dogs back in December 2022. Our Southeast Asia correspondent in Bangkok, Jonathan Head, has called her the Thai royal family's most talented and experienced member. And he told us in Bangkok, first of all, about how news of her death will be officially marked in the country.
2: There's been a mourning period of 15 days, official mourning period announced. All civil servants will wear black. This is pretty much in keeping with the death of any significant royal in Thailand. And in fact, the country was already in official mourning for the death of the Queen Mother last year. But I think the bigger impact is going to be on the royal family itself, because Princess Bajira Kittiyobab was really a very prominent member. She's the eldest daughter of King Vajiralongkorn, but more than that, I mean, she was the most visibly accomplished member of the family. You know, she went well beyond ribbon cutting duties. She was a qualified lawyer, quite strong academic achievements in the US. She had been Thailand's ambassador to Austria, was a known campaigner for criminal justice reform. She'd worked as a UN goodwill ambassador. All of those made her a particularly capable royal, and she was also known to be very close to her father. She was very much a trusted aide to him. Now, the succession procedures in Thailand are left to the king himself. He's not named a successor. He has a younger son, Prince Diphangorn, who's 21, but it's not clear whether he will be named the successor or, you know, whether he's, at this stage, he's largely untested. So it was always expected that Princess Bajira Kittiyobab would play a prominent or important role in any future royal succession. Now that she's gone, the king had 7 children in total, but 4 of those sons are estranged from him, living in the United States. So it's quite a small royal family with a fair amount of uncertainty at this stage about what future succession plans will be.
0: As Southeast Asia correspondent Jonathan Head. Let's return to our top story. The possibility, most people reckon it's a nailed-on probability, that Elon Musk will be the world's first trillionaire as a result of his shares in his company SpaceX having their first public offering. The bell was rung on the Nasdaq exchange in New York just over an hour ago. Most of us might think that we know of Elon Musk. After all, he's a very prominent public figure with pungent views. Fewer can lay claim to know him. Adeo Ressi certainly does. He describes himself as Elon Musk's best friend. A venture capitalist himself, he met Mr. Musk at the University of Pennsylvania more than 30 years ago, and he's been speaking to my colleague Al Rajan.
3: He's not had a normal life in any by any stretch of the imagination. So, for example, in college, one day I went into his room, and it literally looked like he had been up for days. So I asked, "Hey, what's going on?" He's like, "It's broken." And I asked, "What's broken?" And he had been playing a video game for roughly 3 days, and he was not able to win it because at the very end of the game, there was some sort of glitch, and he kept repeating it, trying to win. He's very determined. He's very focused on being number one, winning. His will is like nothing I've ever seen, and his mind is like nothing I've ever seen. So you really have a one-of-one person in the world today, like the modern Michelangelo.
4: When you say his mind is unlike anything you've ever seen, what do you mean?
3: He doesn't take notes. He plans all these complex physics and engineering feats in his head. He doesn't use software or So he just has a very unusual mind.
4: If you fast forward a decade or so from that first meeting at the University of Pennsylvania, it's a dark and starry night, I think, on the Long Island Highway. The two of you are sat in a car together. What did he say?
3: We were just deciding what to do after he had taken PayPal public and I had also exited my second billion-dollar company. So we were just batting things around. I think I joked space, but clearly he and I had some interest in space. So we ended up spending the rest of the car ride debating if space was actually a viable business to pursue or not. Very early on in the conversation, we realized that Mars was the destination. So by the time we got to New York City, we had decided we would set out, fly around the world. We launched a company called Life to Mars. We bought two ICBMs, or we're in the process of buying two decommissioned Russian ICBMs to act as our launch vehicles.
4: That's intercontinental and, ballistic missiles.
3: Yes, they do bring large amounts of payload to space. And initially, the Russians were charging us $7 million per ICBM, which we could afford and send something to Mars. But through the negotiation process, they tripled the price, and we just couldn't afford it. So the Life to Mars mission was in question, and that's when Elon said, I'm going to start a rocket company and the genesis of SpaceX.
4: One of the defining qualities of the great entrepreneurs, never mind the great engineers, is being relentless even in the face of constant rejection. And sometimes that rejection comes from those very close to you. And you, as a close friend of Mr. Musk, it's interesting to see you smiling about it now, you tried to make an intervention, didn't you?
3: I led the intervention, but I assure you that there was a large number of people trying to do the intervention, and I just ended up being the lightning rod to which they all came, because we are best friends. So they all came and said, hey, Adeo, you got to talk to Elon. And I'm like, okay. And so we put together with many of the top scientists and thinkers in space in Los Angeles in the Georgian Hotel, and basically told him that launching a rocket company was a terrible idea. It was sort of like an Alcoholic Anonymous type intervention where he sat in a chair and everyone was in a circle sharing their horror stories of building rockets. He left that meeting and looked me in the eye and said, I'm going to do it anyway. And I knew at that moment that he was going to do it.
4: You know, a lot of people listening to you be not just fascinated, but profoundly inspired by what you're saying, the ambition of it. At the same time, for a lot of people in the UK, they mostly know Mr. Musk through his social media interventions. Does a little part of you, as a friend of his, sometimes think, Elon, just stick to the rockets, the cars and the satellites. Don't bother with social media, because if you did that, you'd be an even more successful businessman and engineer.
3: I've done the social media intervention as well.
4: How did that go?
3: I think it's safe to say it didn't go very well. And, you know, clearly I'm not the first one to have done that. But for him, that's just part of who he is. He wants to share his views, whether they're popular or not. He does not filter himself at all on social.
0: He certainly doesn't. That was the venture capitalist Adeo Ressi, who counts himself a friend of Elon Musk. He was speaking to Amal Rajan.
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6: I'm Tanya Beckett. An outbreak of Ebola in Africa has led to calls.
7: Supporting WHYY, the Clay Studio marks the semi-quincentennial with Radical Americana, a citywide initiative uniting Philadelphia's artists and cultural institutions with a series of 25 exhibitions. Now through July 5th, the Clay Studio presents highlights from partners alongside its featured exhibition, American Crib, What's Happening, by world-renowned artist Roberto Lugo. The gallery is an immersive experience with artwork reflecting Lugo's Puerto Rican heritage and Philadelphia roots. 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
9: President Trump says a framework for an Iran deal is nearly complete, but what about the unstable second front in Lebanon? From WAMU and NPR in Washington, this is 1A. today on 1A's International News Roundup, we mark more than 100 days of war in Iran and cover the latest potential for a deal. What's next for the region and the flow of oil through the Strait of Hormuz? Then Russia's full-scale invasion of Ukraine has now lasted longer than World War I, and Ukraine's dominance with drones has changed war forever. Will strikes deep into Russia push Putin to a deal? And the World Cup gets off to a not-inclusive start with the U.S. refusing entry to fans, team staff, and an experienced referee. That's all coming up after these headlines.
10: Live from NPR News in Washington, I'm Korva Coleman. The Kennedy Center in Washington, D.C. has appealed a judge's ruling that President Trump's name be removed from the building and all of the center's branding materials. NPR's Elizabeth Blair reports the judge set today as the deadline.
11: U.S. District Judge Christopher Cooper wrote that only Congress could authorize adding Trump's name to the Kennedy Center. He was ruling on a lawsuit filed by Congresswoman Joyce Beatty, one of the center's ex officio board members. The Kennedy Center appeared to be complying. Its general counsel sent a memo to staff instructing them to remove Trump's name from the logo, promotional materials, and all indoor and outdoor signage. But last night, the Kennedy Center filed a notice to appeal the judge's ruling. Beatty's lawyers filed an opposition to the appeal that says the center had ample time to appeal the judge's ruling and that, quote, this latest gambit is frivolous. Elizabeth Blair, NPR News, Washington.
10: The Indian Foreign Ministry says it has summoned the American charge d'affaires for the second time this week. That's after U.S. naval forces fired on an Indian vessel in the Gulf of Oman. Three Indian sailors were killed. As reporter Shweta Desai tells us, this is a rare public breach between India and the U.S.
12: Tensions began after U.S. forces disabled three ships manned by Indian sailors in as many days. That included a ship that American forces targeted on Wednesday, killing three Indian sailors. In a press statement, the Foreign Ministry said it lodged a, quote, strong protest with U.S. diplomat Jason Meeks over the downing of the vessels. It said that Meeks was, quote, requested to convey India's strong concerns to his authorities. U.S. Central Command or SETCOM says all three vessels were attempting to transport Iranian oil in violation of an American blockade. More than 320,000 Indians work as merchant sailors, making them quite vulnerable to these attacks. For NPR News, I'm Shweta Desai.
10: The U.S. Forest Service has now exceeded its hiring targets for wildland firefighters. They'll be deployed for the summer fire season. NPR's Kirk Siegler reports the West is on edge after a warm, dry winter.
13: New numbers provided to NPR by the U.S. Forest Service show the agency has now hired more than 11,500 seasonal firefighters, which is ahead of where Chief Tom Schultz says they need to be. Schultz is warning of a potentially long and smoky summer in the West.
14: So we do have conditions that are alarming, but we are prepared for that.
13: Schultz credits the solid hiring numbers to recent pay raises approved for federal wildland firefighters, but he acknowledges morale is still a big issue after President Trump cut thousands of permanent staff in the last year. Those included experienced veterans who were part of elite incident command teams and so-called red card holders who were trained to deploy to major fires. Kirk Siegler, NPR News, Boise.
10: This is NPR.
15: Good morning. It's 11:04. I'm Avi Wolfman-Arendt, and this is WHYY in Philadelphia. The FIFA World Cup kicked off yesterday. It was also the opening day for Philly's official fan festival site at Fairmount Park's Lemon Hill. Nick Kariuki with WHYY's Billy Penn went to check it out.
16: Before soccer fans were led into the fan fest, there was a ribbon-cutting ceremony with Mayor Sherelle Parker. After the ceremony, Parker went to meet with the fans waiting to get in, which led to a brief delay in the scorching heat. Juan Flores says the crowd remained in good spirits.
17: One of the chants we said, Mayor, friend, you are Mexican, so acale, amiga, tu ya eres Mexicana, and she was enjoying it, so it was really cool.
16: Parker highlighted how the free 39-day fan fest was helping provide Philadelphians with affordable ways to enjoy the World Cup this summer.
18: At a time when families are watching every dollar and costs remain high, the city of Philadelphia and Philadelphia Soccer 26 and all of our amazing partners work together to create a world-class experience that is completely free.
16: The first of Philadelphia's six games is this Sunday between the Ivory Coast and Ecuador. For BillyPenn.com, I'm Nick Kariuki, WHYY News.
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15: Platform X runs from now until late July. 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Heat advisory in effect until 8 p.m. At 11:06, this is 90.9.
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21: I'm Nyla Boodoo. It's the International Edition of the 1A News Roundup, and we've got a fantastic panel to take us through the hour. Joyce Cottom, Editor-in-Chief of El Monitor. We're always happy to have you, Joyce.
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21: And Andrew Roth, The Guardian's Global Affairs Correspondent. 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
21: Remember, our panel can answer your questions about the week in news. What do you want to know? Or if you have a comment, you can email us, 1a@wamu.org. Let's start this hour where we started the International Roundup for more than 100 days now. Here's the president on Wednesday at the White House.
25: If they had a nuclear weapon, there'd be no Israel, there'd be no Middle East, and they would have absolutely shot at us. So we'll see what happens. But we hit them hard yesterday, and we're going to hit them again hard today, in case you miss it, in case you don't turn on your television set. And we'll see what happens with the deal. We're really close to a deal, but they keep tapping us along. They keep playing us for suckers.
21: Then in a post on Truth Social, the president threatened to, quote, assume total control of Iran's oil and gas industries, including the key Karg Island, in the not-too-distant future. Later on Thursday, he canceled those plans attacks and spoke to reporters.
25: We just made a great settlement of the war with Iran, and we're going to be subject to finalization of documents, which should get done over the next few days. Probably have a signing maybe in Europe.
21: We've been down this path before. According to one CNN count, we've been here at least 38 times. That was on Tuesday. So, Joyce, where are we at now?
22: 39 times.
21: The president has said we're close to a deal.
22: We're close to a deal. We're hitting them hard, but we're close to a deal. And it seems Iran sees the reluctance from the U.S. side. They know that the president wants a deal, and they're holding on. The MOU, Naila, that we saw the leak.
21: And right, so the deal is also a memorandum of understanding we should also talk about. Right.
22: And then 60 days of negotiations on other terms related to the nuclear program and sanctions relief. But the MOU leaked by the Iranian state media today, denied by the White House, is very good for Iran. It includes freezing of funds, unfreezing of funds, $24 billion, half of it early on and then the other half later. It includes ceasefire on all fronts, including Lebanon. Hormuz would be open, but still under Iranian control. These are main points. The whole thing is 14 points, but all in all, you can see the Iranians, they know they have the upper hand. They know they have leverage because of the economic cost of this war, the energy prices, and because of what's happening in Hormuz.
21: Let's take a step back and just talk about the ceasefire that hasn't ceased fighting since it was implemented in early April. Robbie, is this ceasefire effectively over? Can we say that it's been abandoned by the U.S. and Iran?
23: No, I mean, look, the ceasefire does exist in this shaky twilight zone where full-fledged war is over. You know, there are not massive, large-scale U.S.-Israeli attacks bombing Iranian targets at the scale we saw when the war was first launched. But it's also true that there are these smaller tit-for-tat exchanges of fire now that could, you know, escalate or devolve. And we saw that recently with the downing of a U.S. Apache fighter helicopter near the Strait of
22: Hormuz. That was on Tuesday.
23: That was on Tuesday, and it led to this dramatic rescue, and thank goodness that the pilots are back in U.S. hands and safe. But it just showed that this ceasefire, as these talks drag on, is really balancing on this knife's edge. And this MOU that Joyce mentioned, it would bring up, if both sides agree to sign it, a 60-day extension. And so we're just sort of in this limbo right now of a shaky ceasefire, but both sides haven't quite ceased firing at each other, and negotiations still seem sort of at an impasse, even if Trump has said 37, 38, 39 times that we're really close to a deal this time, and he really means it.
22: But the memorandum of understanding isn't exactly a deal. It's really just a prolonged ceasefire while things continue to be worked out.
23: Correct. I mean, take a step back, and what is this about? This is the U.S. is trying to get Iran to fully abandon its nuclear program, reopen the Strait of Hormuz that was opened before the war started, and stop seize the funding of proxy terrorist groups around the region. Iran hasn't indicated at all it will budge at all on giving up its nuclear program. Strait is still closed, even though the U.S. is undertaking this operation to try to get some of these tankers out. And if Iran says that it's going, yes, okay, we will start, you know, we will seize funding of these proxy terrorist groups, at this point, no one can credibly believe them.
22: Andrew, can I just ask how much daylight is between Tehran and Washington on major issues that we were talking about here, like the unfreezing of Iranian assets, the enriched uranium, and of course the Strait?
0: Yeah, I think Robbie gave a really good rundown there, but the answer is there's a massive chasm between the U.S. and Iran on pretty much all of the issues right now. And one of the big issues that's going to come up is that, you know, even if the Trump administration was ready to do certain things like release, you know, cash or unfreeze certain assets, there's going to be a big backlash from Israel, but also from members of the administration or from the president's party that are going to say this is worse than the JCPOA, than the previous deal that was made under the Obama administration. And moreover, they don't seem to really be able to understand, you know, if they're going to be able to have a direct deal on questions about Iran's nuclear program, where Trump has put down such a hard line and said that, you know, this is going to be, Iran can't have a bomb, Iran can't be allowed to enrich uranium. And Iran has come out and said exactly the opposite. Iran has said that it has a right to enrich uranium and that it isn't going to release, or at least it's going to downblend itself, the existing uranium that it has inside of the country. We spoke with a diplomat briefed about the deal yesterday who said, look, there's a 50% chance that this falls apart. So I think that there's a very high chance that once again we're going to end up in a situation where, deja vu, you know, in 2 or 3 weeks we could be here again.
22: This week, Iran's Islamic Revolutionary Guard Corps announced the launch of what it called Operation Nasser against Israeli military sites. Until recently, Tehran had a longstanding policy of absorbing hits first and retaliating later and at a place of their choosing. Joyce, how have we seen that change over the course of this war? Why do you think that's significant in understanding the IRGC's consolidation of power in this conflict?
1: It's very significant because we're dealing with a new Iran. The war started promising a more moderate Iran, a regime change, eliminating radical elements. But Iran has moved to be more brazen, more radical in its responses. This is an IRGC that has hit all its neighbors, that has hit all Gulf states over the course of the war, and they've prepared for this moment. The late Khamenei sort of at times kept the IRGC at bay, but his son Mujtaba, who took power, is closer to the IRGC. So this is a much more brazen IRGC than the one we've seen before, and they're claiming these attacks. In the past, they've used to rely on plausible deniability. You know, the Khobar attacked in Saudi Arabia in the 90s, they never claimed it, but everybody knew it's them. Now there is no deniability even. They're claiming these attacks.
22: Andrew, you wrote this week about the credibility gap that's being created in this war between Donald Trump and the American public. And I want to ask you about it because I think we've been sort of dancing around that a little bit here, right? Messages from the president are one thing. Actions are another. Reality is the third thing. With this change strategy from Iran in mind, can you tell us about the credibility gap Trump has created with the world as well as with the American people?
0: Yeah, I think this is extraordinary because we generally give a certain amount of deference, both in the United States as reporters here too, but also around the world, to statements made from the White House. And I think that, you know, given all of the statements that have been made about the war by Donald Trump and the potential, like you said, 39 times that we're going to have a peace deal imminently, I think,
22: or today or this week, that inflation is, that he loves inflation, when we had the, when the, we see inflation hitting the highest point in 4 years.
0: Right. I mean, all of these things are statements that I don't think that we really believe in, right? First of all, I think that a lot of Americans would find that a very offensive statement. But second of all, we know that that's going to come back to hit Republicans in the midterms coming up. So it's clear that the president doesn't love inflation. And he's very much about kind of his public persona and the public perception of what's going on. I think the key here is that Donald Trump is very much messaging towards the Iranian government when he's talking about, you know, attacks against Iran, all of these aggressive statements that he's making. But as he keeps kind of swinging back and forth and going towards aggression and then saying we're going to have a period of détente, I think people less and less are going to believe that he's very serious about his intentions. He's already said, you know, 6 or 7 times that he's going to level extremely large attacks against Iran. And we can almost predict in the evening when he's going to say, I've decided to cancel that, just like yesterday, and that actually we're going to go back to negotiations and a peace deal is at hand.
22: Robbie, we just have about a minute, less than a minute before the break, but I just want to ask also about how this reality changes between, as we're talking about all of this, the relationship with Gulf neighbors as well.
23: Yeah, I mean, look, some of the Gulf neighbors, you know, a lot of them have different positions. Some of them have worked for years to closely cultivate a uneasy but you know, balanced relationship with Iran. And after this war starts, Iran starts launching salvos of drones and missiles at them. So it's clear that a lot of the Gulf countries are upset with the United States for opening this Pandora's box, starting the war in the first place. But they are absolutely livid at Iran for basically drawing them into the fight and directing all of their fire at them as well.
22: Coming up, we're going to stay in the region and ask, has the wedge between President Trump and Israeli Prime Minister Netanyahu changed their relationship forever? Later, we will go to Europe and ask how homegrown Ukrainian munitions have changed the course of the war. All of that with Robbie Grammer, national security reporter at The Wall Street Journal, Andrew Roth, global affairs correspondent at The Guardian, and Joyce Karam, editor-in-chief of Al Monitor. Please keep your questions and comments coming. I see them. We're going to go to them right after this break. You can email us at 1A at WAMU.org. I'm Nyla Boodoo. This is 1A.

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1: And it is answer time for our Billy Penn Quizzo question of the week. Here was the question. She was a Pennsylvania-born impressionist known for works such as The Boating Party. Her brother was a Philadelphia business executive known for expanding the mighty Pennsylvania Railroad. What was their last name? Their last name was Cassatt. The Pittsburgh-born siblings were from a prominent family. Mary Cassatt, the one you probably know, became very well known for her depictions of women and family life. Alexander Cassatt was president of the Pennsylvania Railroad in a critical period when the company decided to tunnel under the Hudson River and eventually build New York City's Penn Station. Our winner this week is one of our regulars. Congratulations to Sheldon Bass. Congrats, Sheldon. You are getting $35 to Taco Heart, a South Philly taco joint inspired by the flavors of Austin-style Tex-Mex. Located at 7th and Carpenter, Taco Heart is open Tuesday through Sunday for breakfast, brunch, and lunch. We will be back next week with a new question. The Connection's coming up. I'm Avi Wolfman-Aaron. Thanks, everyone, for playing. 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
3: Today, a little less than half of all households are headed by married couples. That's a dramatic drop compared to 1949, when the marriage rate was almost 80%. Marriage trends are not static. They reflect economic, social, and cultural changes. They're also influenced by history, by mythology, and by nostalgia, a longing for a time that never was. Hi, I'm Marty Moscoen, and today in The Connection, our guest is historian Stephanie Kuntz. For half a century, she's been exploring the evolution of marriage, of gender roles, and family life. Her new book, For Better and Worse, digs into thousands of years of marital history to help explain the current ambivalence about marriage and the ongoing fight about what tradition means. Coming up, what the past can tell us about modern marriage. First, the news.
4: Live from NPR News in Washington, I'm Windsor Johnston. President Trump is pushing back against reports about a possible deal with Iran. In a post on social media, Trump said details reported by Tehran do not match what he says was agreed to in writing. Aaron David Miller is with the Carnegie Endowment for International Peace. He says the rapidly shifting messages from the president are raising questions about whether an agreement is within reach.
5: We've been here before. There's a bit of wash, rinse, and repeat here. I think by CNN's count, this is the 39th time the president, including yesterday, 39th time the president has basically put out a statement indicating we're on the cusp of an actual deal. I think it's reasonable to assume, and it is an assumption, that we're closer than ever, but ever actually has been extremely difficult to define when you're talking about Donald Trump and U.S.-Iranian negotiations.
4: The back and forth comes as negotiators continue working toward an agreement aimed at reducing tensions and restoring shipping through the Strait of Hormuz. An Israeli airstrike in Lebanon has damaged a UNESCO-listed World Heritage Site in the southern city of Tyre. NPR's Jana Raff reports from Beirut.
6: The ancient port of Tyre is an important Roman site conquered by Alexander the Great and key to a powerful maritime empire. On Sunday, an Israeli airstrike cracked some of the 2,000-year-old walls, damaged columns, and shifted ancient capitals in what is known as the Egyptian port. An antiquities official, Nader Saklawi, tells NPR. He says some of the damage was caused when metal parts of a generator went flying following a strike that destroyed a century-old heritage house. Israel says it is launching attacks on Hezbollah in Tyre on Lebanon's southern coast. It did not say what it was targeting in that strike Sunday. Jane Araf, NPR News, Beirut.
4: The Men World Soccer Tournament is underway. It kicked off yesterday in Mexico City, where Mexico beat South Africa in the first group stage match. Steve Futterman reports from a watch party in Los Angeles.
7: It was a festive gathering. The fans, most dressed in the Mexican team colors of green, white, and red, cheered wildly when Mexico jumped in front 1-0. El Tri, as the Mexican team is called, ended up beating South Africa 2-0. One of those attending was Victor Torres. His parents were both born in Mexico.
8: Very happy, very happy. We're excited to be here, excited for the opening of the World Cup, and hopefully Mexico keeps going up.
7: Around 3.5 million people of Mexican descent live in Los Angeles County, and it's possible the Mexican team could play a match in L.A. as the World Cup progresses. For NPR News, I'm Steve Futterman in Los Angeles.
4: On Wall Street, the Dow was up 203 points, the Nasdaq down 78. 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
1: Good afternoon. It's 12:04. I'm Avi Wolfman-Arendt, and this is WHYY. Philadelphia's city council passed, and Mayor Parker signed, a $7.1 billion budget for the upcoming fiscal year yesterday. WHYY's Tom McDonald reports it does not include fees or taxes the mayor proposed to help specialty projects.
9: Council President Kenyatta Johnson says the spending plan doesn't look exactly as it was presented to council, but it does give the schools the additional funding they need to keep people in their positions.
10: For me, the win is making sure that those 340 jobs where teachers will not be laid off, they will not have to second guess if next year they're going to come back to work. All of our young people still can have a chance to get a quality education without the reduction of teachers as well as climate staff.
9: Mayor Sherelle Parker says this is a budget the citizens can afford.
11: Affordability is an issue that we've been fighting for many years, and it is front and foremost in this budget. In addition to that, the issue of economic mobility and public safety and housing and education and many other critical areas for our residents. So
9: the budget was complicated by next year being an election year, and that means usually no taxes or fees are approved. Tom McDonald, WHYY News.
1: Philly's FIFA Fan Fest is officially live in Fairmount Park. Some who live near the Lemon Hill site say road closures could create confusion for drivers and put pedestrians at risk. City Councilman Jeffrey Young represents the area and says he understands the concerns. He's asked the city to post proper signage.
12: And you know what? Originally, when they told us about this, they told us FIFA Fan Fest will only be activated on days there are matches. And now I guess capitalism took control and they have activation throughout the entire Fan Fest. So, but now, you know, we're going to be continuing to work with the city to ensure that the residents understand what's happening.
1: The road closures will span 2 months. The mayor's office did not respond to a request for comment. If you're going today, bring some water and a hat. It's 88, feels like 96 right now in Philadelphia. At 12:06, this is 90.9.
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3: I'm Marty Moscow-Wayne. Welcome to The Connection. You've probably heard about trad wives advocating a return to so-called traditional gender roles, where wives build their lives around the home, raising lots of children, cooking, canning, cleaning, deferring to their husbands on matters large and small. Our guest, historian Stephanie Kuntz, says there is no such thing as a traditional marriage. For decades, she's been writing about how marital trends and beliefs have evolved, responding to shifting ideas about gender, romance, sex, work, and emotional fulfillment. Her new book, For Better and Worse, tracks those changes from the Paleolithic period to today. Now, marriage rates have fallen dramatically in the last 50 years, yet most people still say they want to get married. Stephanie Kuntz says that a misreading of history and a nostalgia about family life in the 1950s has complicated our expectations about married life today. So today on The Connection, what the past can teach us about modern-day marriage and its future. Stephanie Kuntz is Director of Research and Public Education for the Council on Contemporary Families, and it's a great pleasure to have you with us today on The Connection.
14: Thank you.
3: We have a lot to talk about. You know, I was thinking couples can live together, do live together, have children together without marriage. Most don't need marriage for financial support or even for things like sexual gratification. So what does marriage give a couple today that cohabitation doesn't?
14: Well, I think it's interesting. People are always saying that we don't value marriage anymore. You know, people have cohabitation. Most marriages begin as cohabitation, though. So it's obviously not a substitute for marriage in most people's minds. And I think what's really striking is that we actually have higher ideals about the marriage relationship than ever before in history. We expect more of ourselves and of our partners. But we are less attached to the idea that marriage is an essential institution. So there is this kind of thing that we won't enter it unless we're pretty sure that we will be a good partner and that we've got a good partner and that we're ready to go and not going to face the kind of stresses that prevent us from having the intense in negotiation and interaction that modern marriages require. So I think that we are actually value marriage quite a bit, but that means that not everybody will join it and not everybody will stay in one that is disappointing.
3: Well, that's very good news. And people are marrying later. And I wonder whether if you have a mature couple, whether that actually leads to perhaps a better, more stable relationship.
14: Well, yes, there's been a very interesting change. Back in the 1950s, when the majority of women got married before they were legally able to have a glass of champagne at their wedding, then those days, if you didn't get married by the time, if you were a woman and you weren't married by the time you were 25, 26, you might never get married and you had a better chance of divorcing. And I think that's partly because marriage was quite different and it required women who were quite pliable and young and ready to go along with the man who was going to be supporting them. Today, the opposite is true. Every year, a woman postpones marriage until her mid-30s. Her chance of divorce goes down.
3: Reading your book, it's interesting that in Paleolithic period, they may not have called it marriage, but the idea that human beings seek out a bonding relationship with another human being seems to be very much part and parcel of human history. Even during slavery, enslaved African Americans created their own, you know, ceremonies in order to be able to be married to each other. As we know, gays and lesbians fought to be married as well. So, you know, marriage seems to be something that many human beings really value and want.
14: Yes, I think there have been a lot of reasons that people have married in the past that are quite different than the ones they married for now. So what we have gotten to really is we've gotten to the point where we value marriage as a expression of love and commitment between two people, not just an exchange of property or a division of work or the meat help that in the middle ages, you just had to have a marriage if you wanted to run a business or run a farm. And so you stayed together. But nowadays we want marriage because of the kind of interactions we're going to have, the commitment we're going to make. And most people do want marriage. Only about 8-6% of people say they definitely do not want marriage. But we're more cautious about entering it. And I think in the recent last few decades, we've gotten less sure that it's actually going to work for us and we're going to get out of it what we want.
3: You describe, and this is pretty nuts and boltsy, a marriage like a high-stakes real estate deal with feelings as well as finances, which, you know, kind of takes the romance out of the relationship, but sort of bears it down to its brass tacks there.
14: Well, I wrote that because there are so many people on one side who tell you that that marriage is the way that you're going to that's what's going to make you successful. It's going to make you happy. It's going to make you successful. It's the stepping stone to success. And then you have the other people who say, no, marriage is absolutely irrelevant. And I uncharacteristically choose a middle ground here. I think marriage can be a stepping stone to success, but only if you've got the right kind of partnership and you have come to it with the resources that allow you to combine resources and be absolutely confident that you can keep up the emotional and economic down payment, so to speak, of the deal. So I think that's one reason people recognize that. That's one reason they're taking much longer to marry than they did in the past.
3: Well, marriage is a lot of work, and in certain ways, maybe one of the more delusional things that we do as human beings, the idea of thinking, well, I'm going to commit my life to this person, you know, until death do us part. Kind of crazy when you think about it. But we do it.
14: And it has a lot of value. Married couples who are getting along generally are much more happy than people who are single. Although divorced couples who had a bad marriage are much more happy than people stuck in unhappy marriage. So marriage is no magic bullet to anybody. It's something that many people, the majority of people, I think, would like to choose if it will work for them. And a minority of people, it works just fine. Their lives work fine if they don't. The real key, both to a good marriage and to a good single life, is having friendships and support networks beyond the marriage.
3: Well, that's interesting that you put the two things together. The importance of relationships outside of a marriage can really bolster a marriage.
14: Absolutely. And we find that people who have good friends outside the marriage, it makes them easier, they're happier. And even when their partner is not involved with the good friend, it makes their partner happier because they're not maybe making all of those strange demands on them. They can go out and vent somewhere else and come back. I know in my own marriage, you know, I love going out with other people with him because he has a great sense of humor and he has a lot of jokes. Well, I've heard most of them before, but when we go out with other people, I kind of urge him to tell them again because I know he's going to get a lot of laughter and I get this reflected credit. So.
3: What a deal. Right, what a deal. Let me pick up on something, though, that you referenced earlier, and it's a little bit embedded in the book as well, which is, if not pessimism, certainly a lot of ambivalence about marriage today. And maybe because it does require this emotional responsibility, but how do you see people struggling with what a marriage is and how to make it work?
14: Well, I think women are more ambivalent about it, and this is a big change. You know, for most of the 20th century, women were so dependent on marriage economically that in one sense they almost had to make themselves emotionally dependent on marriage as well. And what we have now is a real change in values, even on people who are more conservative than liberal. Most people now expect men and women to share the burdens of marriage and childbearing much more equally than they did in the past. And our tolerance for domestic violence is much lower than it used to be. I mean, people look back in the 1950s, domestic violence was much more widespread then. And there was a sort of like, oh, well, you know, if a woman deserves to be spanked occasionally, what the hell? Police had stitch rules. They wouldn't arrest a man unless the injury required more than a certain number of stitches. Wow. We've all come way past that now. And so people enter it with, you know, more expectations of themselves and their partner. And women, I think, in particular, have stopped being as eager to marry as they used to be because they can make an independent life outside marriage. They might like marriage very much, but they have higher expectations than they used to. And many men are, actually men have really upped their game in terms of the amount of housework and childcare that they do, but they haven't got all the way there. And there are many guys who just walk away from it at a certain point or play the helpless card, you know? And so women have seen that in action. And I think they want to be very sure that they're going to marry someone who is willing to negotiate these things, not just fall back into the patterns that their mothers and grandmothers had to put up with.
3: And yet there is a class difference and distinction. So if you are let's say, middle class or upper middle class or even wealthy and educated, there's a greater chance that you're going to be married than someone who is struggling to pay their rent or pay their bills.
14: Well, a good part of that is because I think there's two reasons. In terms of not getting married, people recognize that marriage is more fragile than it used to be, that if you not get along, you are going to break up. And so women look at low-income women and low-income men. They still don't earn quite amount the same, but low-income women's wages have been rising over the time, and men's have been falling or stagnant, but in falling in many cases. And so there's a new calculus for women and men when they think about marriage. And for a woman in particular, is this guy going to be someone who really will be my partner and will share resources and also help me with the kids and, you know, build the life I would like, even though we might have things more scarce than our middle class counterparts? Or is this a guy who may abuse drugs or, be irresponsible and leave me worse off than I was before I married? So there's a lot of caution that people have. And we find that when we look at low-income couples who love each other very much and want to marry, they will often move in together with the intention of marriage, but they have an economic and emotional bar they feel they have to clear before they get married. And sometimes they do marry, but often the kinds of pressures that low-income people have will lead to the kinds of conflicts or escape mechanisms that can be very, you know, like I'll drink because I'm really stressed here, or I'll use drugs, that can destroy a marriage. And so we've seen a class gap open up in terms of how many marriages, even people who are in love and want to marry, actually end up getting married. And there is another big class gap in divorce in ways that there didn't used to be. And I think that's because of the new pressures that are involved. You know, people who make these decisions may not know the actual research, sure, but they have seen what happens when people are under economic stress and time stress and don't have good jobs.
3: I got to pick up on that after this very short break. That's Stephanie Kuntz, our guest today on The Connection. Much more to talk about after this very short break.
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3: You're listening to The Connection here on WHYY in Philadelphia. I'm Marty Moscow-Wayne, and our guest is historian Stephanie Kuntz, and we're discussing her new book. It's titled For Better and Worse, The Complicated Past and Challenging Future of Marriage. Let me just pick up on a couple of things that you were referencing right before the break. Are we talking about really then the demise of the middle-class male breadwinner? And I'm quoting something from your book there, which is, as you say, for men that are not wealthy or well off, that their income is either stagnant or falling. And that has really created this notion of the male breadwinner.
14: Well, yes. I mean, the male breadwinner was a very recent invention because through most of history, men and women actually had to run businesses and farms together. You actually don't get the idea of a male provider. A male breadwinner doesn't even come into the language until the 1820s, and then it was more aspirational. It wasn't until the 1920s that a majority of kids got raised in families where their wife wasn't working or on the farm sharing that. and the kids weren't out in labor working. And that faded, of course, in the Depression, and then it roared back in the 1950s and 60s. In some ways, this was what the least traditional family form, marriage form, in all of history. It's been undermined ever since, partly because women found that with rising education and declining things to actually grow and produce that in the home that were of productive value, they wanted to get an education and a job themselves. But also partly, especially since the late 1970s, because men's wages have stagnated. And increasingly, with economic inequality, I think we underestimate just how much. We can look at the rate of inflation, and you know, when you put everything together, like ready-made clothes and food, that's cheap. But there's been, because of the incredible concentration of wealth at the top, a bidding up of things that are partly that are luxuries or that are more harder to mass produce, so that it's been amusement parks, football, houses, all of those things have gone way past the inflation level. And it's really just not possible for a male breadwinner for most male breadwinners to do that all. So we've got to get into a situation where women come back into the workforce, but on very different terms than they worked in the old traditional kind of families where men definitely were the boss. And we're struggling with that.
3: Let me pick up on something else. You talked about egalitarian couples, that more couples are sharing things like cooking and dishwashing and cleaning and laundry and shopping. Those are very, you know, five very specific things. But researchers are finding that couples that do that have better sex. What explains that, do you think?
14: Well, it's an interesting reversal. Right up until the 70s and 80s, when researchers looked at couples where the man did a lot of the, you know, female work, the routine mm-hmm. household work, they found they had less sex and the women professed themselves less satisfied. But values have changed a lot since then, evidently, because nowadays one of the most interesting things that causes women to feel very unsexual is when they have to do all the dishes. that is a particular sticking point
3: yes.
14: for women.
3: I think we could agree on that. Yes.
14: Yeah. And but in it appears now that women and men who share housework and childcare more equally, no matter where their love starts, that tends to grow over time. And the ones who fail to make that transition to equality, their love tends to fade over time.
3: Let me quote Esther Perel, who you quote in this book. I've interviewed her on this show, and she said, as a kind of contrarian point of view, egalitarian marriage takes the values of a good social system, consensus building and consent, and assumes you can bring those rules into the bedroom. But the values that make for good social relationships are not necessarily the same ones that drive lust. And I was interested that you quoted her, even though you also quoted other people that had a very different point of view.
14: I quoted her because I think I respect Esther Perel very yeah. much. She was 20 years behind the times in that. The New York Times piece you're referring to was referring to studies of marriages in the 80s. And I think it misled Esther into perhaps thinking that this same sort of dynamic was going on. But we don't find that that goes on. In fact, the couples who report the most sex, I found at my age a little hard to believe, that they're the ones who do the most sharing of childcare. But, you know, let me tell you something really interesting
3: sure.
14: about what we found about the sharing chores. The couples who say they share housework equally have very uneven rates of saying that they're satisfied with the marriage. So a colleague of mine, Dan Carlson, said, I wonder if it has anything to do with the way they share chores. And he found out that couples who either do chores together or alternate chores are much more satisfied with their marriage and their love lives and their sex lives than ones who say they do equal amounts but have a completely different arrangement. So, you know, I do the traditional female ones, he does the traditional male. And I think there's a couple of reasons for that. One is if you've never done somebody else's chores, it always looks easier to you. You know, you say, well, my wife, she sweeps the kitchen floor. Yeah, how hard
3: no
14: can
3: big I? Deal. Right.
14: But you know, they don't know how many times a two-year-old comes in and, you know, you have to re-sweep it. And the same for a woman, that can happen. So unless you've done it yourself and know all the frustrations, it's easy to think you're doing more and the other is doing less. So I think that's a very important thing for people to bear in mind. And it's something that same-sex couples can teach us and have been teaching us, by the way. They divide their chores much more fairly in terms of who wants to do what and what kind of things may be alternated, because they don't bring this idea, well, women do this and men are good at that. And I think if more heterosexuals would take a page from this same-sex couple playbook, we might be doing it better ourselves.
3: Let me ask you some questions about the 1950s, and you actually wrote about that in your first book, The Way We Never Were. But what's interesting about the 1950s is that most people were married. Almost 80% of people, adults, I guess, were married in the 50s, even into the 60s. What do you think explains this phenomenon? And you talk about two pillars, the economy being one, but the other, that women needed marriage in order to enjoy that economy. But flesh that out for us.
14: Well, I mean, you just hit it very succinctly. On the one hand, you had a world where women, this was an exploding economy with real wages rising in ways that they stopped rising after the 1970s, and we should get into that at some point if we have time. But real wages were rising. There was mass production. People could get vacations. The unions were helping them get better hours. People had this sense of real optimism that the world, that it was getting better. But it was getting better mostly because of the wages that were offered to men and the gains that they were making. If a woman wanted to participate in this, get one of those new houses, these mass-produced houses Right. that are coming out, buy some of these new consumer goods and raise her kids and be able to give them clothes that they were never able to get, she basically had to marry a man. And so the marriage, there was this tremendous push on getting people married and getting them married early. And it was easy for a man to marry early because the average man was making three times as much in real money as his father had made.
3: Wow.
14: Before.
3: Wow.
14: It was raising there, and his wages rose steadily through his lifespan, even into his 40s and 50s, in ways that does not happen for many working class men today. But meanwhile, a woman had to go to the help wanted female, you know, Gal Friday. If she wanted a job, she was going to be hired as a temporary. She was going to be paid only 54% of what a man made. She couldn't take out a loan in her own name without permission from her father or her husband. So a man could more easily get a family into a home and start a family. A woman couldn't do it didn't have access to starting a family and have a home unless she could get a husband. And so under those conditions, people tended to marry very early. And you know that statistic I cited earlier that women had less chance of marrying or more chance of divorce if they waited, that was real because everybody coupled up as soon as they could and you were left with kind of the dregs. That's no longer true. Thank goodness.
3: Yeah, thank goodness. But there were also these very subtle pressures, as you say, that bachelors were often referred to as being infantile. Women who were single were often referred to as selfish. So there were some very subtle, but obviously very negative. I was going to say negative pressures to be one of those married people.
14: Yes, and the pressures were not subtle. There was all sorts of discrimination against single people. Single men were particularly discriminated against, but single women were considered old maids by the time they were 29 or 30.
3: But I guess we should also say that if you were African American in the 1950s, you might have enjoyed some of that economic benefit, but much was denied.
14: Well, you know, what was interesting about this period is wages were rising for everyone. There was tremendous prejudice in job hiring, and there was tremendous discrimination in employment. But recently, a couple of RAND economists took a look at the wage rising. You know, it rose that 90%, the bottom 90% of the population rose at exactly the same rate as the top 10%. And they recently calculated, these RAND economists, that if the wages had continued at that same rate from 1945 or 46, I think it was, until 2018, everybody, black, white, you know, lower status jobs, high status jobs, in the bottom 90% would have been making 67% more income than they ended up making. Now, somebody took that 67%, and that was the top 10% of the population.
3: But one understands then a kind of nostalgia for the 1950s and, again, even into the 60s, because in many ways, life was pretty good if you were a middle-class American.
14: Well, life was pretty good if you were a middle-class American and had a husband who didn't abuse you and beat on you. And that's why I've come to actually say that I used to be too hard on this question of nostalgia.
3: Yeah.
14: You know, I had some reason as a historian. Marital rape was perfectly legal. You could not be prosecuted for forcing yourself violently upon your wife. Domestic violence, as I said earlier, was overlooked. There were the stitch rules. There were all of these things going on that were just, child abuse was higher. Infanticide was higher. It was not a great situation there. But what was possible then was that, you know, you could, if you were lucky enough to get a good husband and a good wife and you were working, then you didn't have the same kind of economic pressures that we did. So I've come to the conclusion, and my son's a doctor and he really helped me think this through, that it's kind of referred pain. Because he explained to me that our brain can't really tell what the internal organs are doing, exactly which one of them is going wrong. So it'll pick one that has a sensory nerves that are connected to something on the outside of our body. And so if you've got something in your stomach that is pressing on your esophagus, you'll often feel it as neck pain. Or if you have something in the back of your jaw, it'll refer to the shoulder, and your brain will tell you, well, it's your shoulder that's hurting. So I think that's a great analogy for what people do when they think about the nostalgia of the 50s. They feel it in their family life. It originates in the economy and the body politic.
3: Let me quote something you wrote in the LA Times recently, talking about the threats to marriage. You say, no, it's not no-fault divorce. It's not birth control. It's not abortion. It's not same-sex marriage. And then you go on to say, we need to address the underlying source of pain and resentment. This is picking up on what we were just talking about. The reversal of economic equalization of the 1950s and 60s, the shredding of the social and medical safety net, the assault on hard-won protections for workers and consumers, and the extent to which middle and lower income families have been saddled with so many of the stressful inconveniences that are the flip side of the privileges according the rich. So yes, there's all this nostalgia for the 1950s, but there's a lot of forgotten history, I would say, in trying to bring all that back.
14: Yeah, it was easier to form a family and keep it going if everything was going right. And if you were willing to accept the kind of very stereotyped roles and obedient roles that women were expected to fulfill. But there were so many things that could go wrong back then. And so, yes, I think that this referred pain, you know, from 1945 to 1974, the trends, as I said, for the bottom 80 to 90% grew at the same way. And then it just took off since then. We now have, 45 families that could, that have more than $45 million dollars. And yet, meanwhile, the most recent study I saw said that 50% of families saying they were really having trouble making ends meet. every month.
3: Many, about half of families basically have nothing in their savings account, so that if they had a couple hundred dollars worth of bills, they would be in deep trouble. Let me just make a sort of leap from the 1950s into the 60s and the 70s and beyond, because many women chafed against all those rules. But I wonder, too, how much you think the pill and the sexual revolution that followed, but how much the pill sort of changed family life, because it changed women's lives, because you could have sex without becoming pregnant.
14: Yeah. Well, women have always wanted to control their reproduction. And I think it's worth noting that in light of current attempts to say that women who have abortions might be charged with murder, I think it's worth going back to colonial days. Ben Franklin wrote one very best-selling advice self-help book, including instructions for how to get an abortion. That was abortion was legal until quickening in most parts of America, and birth control was something that that people were trying to get you all the time. And then in the late 19th century, you got this Comstock Act and all of these terrible repressions against women's birth control and abortion. We began to come out of that, and now that's been rolled back again. So it's a really interesting and difficult problem for
3: people. As a historian, do you see history repeating itself here?
14: Well, part of it's repeating itself. One of the things I do in the book is talk about the tremendously eerie parallels between the culture wars of the 1920s and the culture wars of today. But I just read how many 12 states have introduced the equivalent of the 1920s Mann Act, which has said you can't take a woman across the line, across state lines for moral purposes. And now 12 states have considered or are considering laws that make it a crime to carry a fetus across state lines in order to have an abortion, and that you can be sent to jail or actually charged with murder for that. So in some ways, there's a few parts of it that are even worse right now.
3: Well, let's take another short break, and I do want to pick up on that. And again, Stephanie Kuntz is our guest today on The Connection. She is a historian and has spent really her career looking at and writing about and examining the history of marriage, of gender, of family life. And she's got a new book. It's called For Better and Worse: The Complicated Past and Challenging Future of Marriage. And I do want to talk about 100 years ago America, the America First, and its parallels to today. Stay with us. We'll be right back.
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3: You're listening to The Connection here on WHYY in Philadelphia. Stephanie Kuntz is our guest. She's Director of Research and Public Education for the Council on Contemporary Families, and she's got a new book, For Better and Worse: The Complicated Past and Challenging Future of Marriage. You mentioned this parallel between the early 20th century and the times that we're in today, and it's pretty shocking and kind of amazing the way migrants were talked about back then, the rise and role of the KKK, people's beliefs in the deep state. You even make some parallels between Elon Musk and Henry Ford. Why do you think we're repeating some of that history today?
14: Well, I think that when social and economic changes are going on that are hard to understand, it's so easy to step back from them and be vulnerable to the idea, I don't understand where this came from. I thought our society was going in a different direction. Who's doing this to us? And so it's easy to promulgate conspiracy theories. And I think that, that sex and family life are always kind of lightning rods for people's anxieties about other things. You often find them doing that. And so what happened at the dawn of the 20th century, you know, we were coming out of the 19th century Victorian culture that really was extremely prudish. You know, the idea you couldn't, a well-bred woman wouldn't allow you to call her leg a leg. You were supposed to refer to a limb, you know. You couldn't call, you couldn't mention that a dog was a bitch. Yeah, the language was so rarefied. And the idea that you had to just be so circumspect about anything. You know, here's my favorite example. When we started first talking about homosexuality and heterosexuality was defined in dictionaries right up until the early 1930s as an abnormal or depraved appetite for the opposite sex.
19: Really?
14: Yes. And so
19: because it was about sex?
14: Because it was about sex and open admission of sex, and you weren't supposed to do that. It was about, you know, we talk about soulmates today. Sometimes people, you know, say, I'm going to marry my soulmate. And what they usually mean is someone I like and have good sex with, you know. But a soulmate back in the 19th century in a respectable middle-class household was someone with whom sex was something that would come very, very late and very... you wouldn't do much foreplay because that would be disrespectful to the woman. And you could never talk about what made for good sex because that would be just so terrible. So you had all this sexual prudery going on. And then in the late 19th century, early 20th century, and particularly with the invention of movies and the idea that consumer culture, that sex can sell, a little titillation goes a long way, the Victorians were absolutely horrified by it. And that was also going on at the same time that there were tremendous changes in the economy and in how you made a living and whether you could make a living. And so a lot of those social anxieties got projected onto sexuality, as well as, of course, onto foreign figures. You know, that's the other part of conspiracy theories. It's either that there's some terrible sexual deviance going on, witchcrafts in the Middle Ages, or it's kind of monsters, you know, who, and that would be blacks and migrants and, you know, Jews in that era, Catholics in that era. You know, there were the same sort of conspiracy theories about Catholics wanting to kill Protestant babies that you hear from these extreme theory mongers, conspiracy theory mongers today. So there was this tremendous contradiction and tremendous anxiety. And you make the point of the parallels between two auto magnates.
19: Yes, exactly.
14: Yeah. Henry Ford was a zealot, an anti-Jewish zealot, who passed out conspiracy theories about how the Jews were taking over. And of course, Elon Musk is, well, I think we know most of what he does.

0: And for people who don't really look closely at how this developed, and I do spend maybe more time than I should trying to explain how these economic things began to be broken down in one of my chapters. If you don't understand that, then it's easy to look for outside villains, you know, who the migrants who would be coming, or, you know, the strange people who are doing new sexual things, or, you know, people who are not whose gender you can't immediately identify, or who identify with a different gender. And I understand that, by the way. You know, that gender is such an important cue that we've used. People That makes people anxious. We have to explain to them what's going on.
1: And it makes them anxious because they don't know who or what they're dealing with. A sort of, are you a boy or are you a girl kind of question. Let me pick up on something else that I thought was really interesting, that back in the 19th century, it wasn't unusual for men to be very physically affectionate with each other, even sleeping with each other, writing letters to each other that were just full of love and affection. I mean, they truly look and feel like love letters. And yet you go on to write that psychologists declared that mothers stunted the development of boys when they emphasized being good and acting nice, that manhood became a kind of opposition to femininity, and we've all sort of lost out because of that.
0: I mean, today, if Hedgwick or any of these people or the macho men,
1: Hegseth, yes.
0: Hedstead, sorry, I think
1: Okay.
0: that was a
1: You're talking about head.
0: Freudian,
1: Yeah,
0: as they call it.
1: I got it.
0: At any rate, if they would go back and all these people that they want us to idealize from the American Revolution, who talked to each other in those terms from the American Revolution on, right up until the late 19th century, you had this kind of idea that men were capable of deep, deep, deep emotional attachments, not just to women, but to other men. And they talked about it and said they would write in their letters to one, for example, man wrote to his fiance, the female fiance that he married, about how the night before he had sunk peacefully to sleep on the shoulder, on the breast of his roommate. And nobody thought there was anything wrong about that. There is this wonderful picture book that you can still find that shows that when photos were first invented, men would take pictures of friends would take pictures of each other sitting on chairs together, walking arm in arm, holding hands. And then only in the late 19th century did you begin to get this new idea. Maybe it was attached to the age of imperialism. Maybe it was attached also to the fact that women were entering new elements of work. At any rate, a new definition of manhood arrived. Before, it was the opposite of manhood was boyhood. And you proved you were a man by proving you were an adult. And in this late period, suddenly the opposite of manhood became womanhood. And you prove yourself a man by proving that you're not a woman. Now, that's not been a very healthy thing. I mean, yes, sometimes it inspires real heroism, but women can also start doing heroism and be in the army or in the navy and do big, strong things like that. Then, how do you prove that you're not a woman? And I think some men have adopted toxicity as a way of proving it.
1: Well, it's so interesting to think about the quote-unquote manosphere, this sort of focus on toughness and dominance. But I think if you look behind it, you see fear and insecurity. That's, you know, on the face of it, it looks like one thing, but when you look behind it, it's almost the opposite.
0: I think so too. Fear, insecurity, loneliness. You feel sad for them, or at least you would, except that some of them get so violent and vicious. But it is sad. I actually, when the internet first came out, I had such an interesting thing. I got this hate-filled letter from this man because I was a feminist, blah, blah, blah, blah, blah, and he went on. And I just wrote back and I said, "It sounds to me like some woman hurt you very badly, but it wasn't me." And it was interesting. You know, he waited a day or two and then he wrote me this very sad letter saying, "Thank you for noticing.
1: For
0: Yes, she
1: noticing,
0: did."
1: right? There's a lot of pain out there, I must say. Talk about
0: Yes.
1: Mrs. MRS is a very interesting sort of history of where that

0: word came from. What it
1: that's very funny.
0: And what it means now.
1: Yeah. Well, you know, in the 19th century and right up until the 1970s, the New York Times, the Washington Post would not publish a married woman's first name. They always referred to her as Mrs. John Doe or Mrs. Frank Sinatra, even if she was famous in her own right. And, you know, I initially assumed, like many feminists were telling me, that this was a holdover from patriarchy. This was a form of patriarchy. But it turns out that that's not what patriarchy meant when they used the term Mrs. Very few people were called Mrs. It was the exact equivalent of Mr. or Mistress. A master turned Mr. and Mistress was pronounced Mrs. And so Mrs. was for, just like Mr., only a few people in society were entitled to it. It described your social status, not your marital status, for a woman as well as a man. So a woman who owned property or who was very famous would be called Mrs. by her first name and her last name, whether she was married or not. And it was only in the in the 18th century, as more non-aristocratic men began to be important in economics, they began to gain the title of Mr., which was then honorifically given to their wives. Their wives were Mrs. because they were married to masters. This was a very small percentage of the population. But by the mid-19th century, somehow Mrs. became the way that a woman's identity was completely absorbed in her husband. A saying of the day was, a woman's name should never be spoken, her first name should never be spoken in public or written in public except the day of her birth, the day of her marriage, and the day of her death. And in between, you get married and you announce yourself as Mrs. Grover Cleveland. And I use that example because even after death, women by this time were so identified with their husbands that she used to sign her letters, Mrs. Ex-President Grover Cleveland.
0: Mrs. Mann, as you say. I'm looking at the subtitle of your book, and we've talked about some of the historical pressures on marriage, how it has changed over time. I won't say, do you worry about the future of marriage, but where do you see marriage going?
1: Well, it's such a bundle of good news and bad news. You know, people really do treat each other much better in marriage. We have higher standards for marriage. We also have divorce. We allow divorce, and that's an important thing. Every state that adopted unilateral divorce the next 5 years saw a 20% decline in wives' suicide rates and a 1/4 to 1/2 decline in domestic violence. So you need divorce to get out of some marriages. But really, divorce rates, just will surprise people, divorce rates are count by the number of married women and the percentage of married women who get divorces. They're lower today than they were in the 1950s.
0: Oh, that's fascinating.
1: Partly, though, that's because people are more selective about getting married, and the people who get married are the ones with the best chances of not divorcing. So marriage is much better in terms of what we expect of it and mostly what we do with it. But unfortunately, the other parts of our lives make it so difficult to live up to the high standards. You need more time, you need more negotiation, you need more patience. You know, a good marriage requires, in a way that it didn't in the 50s, that you notice what's going on with the other person, that you ask about it, that you express gratitude when they do something, that they notice and you hear gratitude from them. That's not something, I've taken oral histories of people who were married in the 50s. That was always kind of a surprise when I asked them how often they did that. They were not conscious of that. So this is an improvement in terms of what we want from marriage, but it's also a much bigger challenge in the kind of economic inequality, time inequality, stress that we're facing in today's world. And, you know, I've come to think that part of it is also just the way that the rich have not got more things than us, but got more time. I mean, if you're a wealthy person, you get connected to the airline. You get to board first. You get connected to a human being instead of an AI assistant that can't understand a darn thing you're saying. And that there's just so many stresses that are connected to inequality that make it so difficult to be caring and concerning about our significant others.
0: We're almost out of time here, but I have to ask you, Stephanie Kuntz, as a marriage historian, has that changed your marriage now that you know sort of what marriages have been and what they could be?
1: Yes, very much, because I think that it has allowed me and my husband to put our mistakes in context. For example, one thing I warn about is women's tendency to gatekeep, to say to a guy, yes, you're doing this wrong, you're doing this wrong. Well, you know, I've warned about it for years, but that earworm is in my head. The first time that my little grandbaby started crying and my husband was with him, I swooped out of the kitchen and took him right out of his arms. And he was pissed at me, just really pissed. But we didn't have to have the kind of fight that you might have had if we both didn't know that this was a bad habit that I know I shouldn't have. And I should have said, and I said to him, oh my gosh, I'm sorry I did that.
0: Well, it's always good to say, I'm sorry. Stephanie Kuntz, thank you so much for joining us today on The Connection.
1: Really my pleasure.
0: And thanks for writing the book, which is called For Better and Worse, The Complicated Past and Challenging Future of Marriage. And thank you for joining us today on The Connection. Debbie Builder produces the show. Al Banks, our engineer. I'm Marty Moss-Cohen.

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2: It is 159 here at 90.9. 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
3: On the next Fresh Air, an interview with Marjane Satrapi, the Iranian-French author of the graphic novel Persepolis, about growing up in Iran during and after the Islamic Revolution. She died last week. 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
6: From WHYY and PRX, this is Sports in America. Well, the World Cup is finally here. For the first time in more than 30 years, the biggest sporting event on the planet returns to North America. As literally billions of people prepare to tune in, the tournament arrives amid debates about borders, identity, and nationalism. Oh, and there's some soccer to play as well. First, we'll preview the best matchups and players to watch with soccer writer Megan Swanick, and then we'll sit down with Roger Bennett, the co-founder of the massive Men in Blazers Network, to talk about his journey from Liverpool to America, the rise of soccer in the United States, and why the World Cup has always been about more than what happens on the pitch. From English football's hooligan era to America's growing love affair with the game, Roger helps us understand why soccer remains one of the most powerful cultural forces on earth. That is coming up on Sports in America.
7: Live from NPR News in Washington, I'm Windsor Johnston. A judge has denied a request from the Kennedy Center to pause a ruling that orders President Trump's name removed from the building. The court ruled last month that the president's name was illegally added to the performing arts facility. NPR's Elizabeth Lair reports the Kennedy Center board, which is chaired by Trump, challenged the decision late yesterday.
8: The government filed a motion for a stay, which says the Kennedy Center would be, quote, forced to squander time and money only to potentially revert back to the current name after appeal. They also say removing Trump's name will hurt the center's fundraising and will contribute to its financial decline. Now, ever since Trump took over the Kennedy Center, artists have canceled shows and ticket sales have plummeted.
7: It's NPR's Elizabeth Blair reporting the administration has until just before midnight to remove Trump's name. Israeli and Palestinian civil society activists are teaming up in Paris today to push for peace through a two-state solution. NPR's Eleanor Beardsley reports they remain hopeful despite the conflict in the Middle East.
9: French Foreign Minister Jean-Noël Barrot opened the conference, which was also attended by dozens of foreign ministers. John Linden is executive director of the Alliance for Middle East Peace. He says that the more than 150 Palestinian and Israeli activists here remain determined.
10: They're clear-eyed about the challenges, the wave of dehumanization, the support for violence, this kind of tidal wave of extremism we've seen in the societies, and there's a bravery and a determination.
9: Linden says before, these peacemakers might have been afraid to gather together because of threats when they return home.
10: No one has time for that now. This is existential.
9: As one Israeli soldier turned peace activist put it, a conflict you pass on to your children is not a conflict you have won. Eleanor Beardsley, NPR News, Paris.
7: A group that organizes political activities for democratic causes in Ohio has been raided by the FBI. Joe Ingles with the Ohio Public Radio Statehouse News Bureau has more.
11: Ohio Organizing Collaborative board member Prentice Haney says FBI agents have searched premises and in some cases taken laptops and electronic devices as well as interviewed people who work with the organization.
12: There's no reason for over 100 agents to be knocking on the doors of everyday Ohioans, demanding and accusing people of voter fraud as if it was a witch hunt and scaring them with their children, following them in their cars to school and to work. I mean, this was a full-out assault. I mean, they haven't seen anything like this since Selma.
11: Haney says the people who were contacted by the FBI were told it was related to a case of voter fraud. The FBI has been contacted for comment. For NPR News, I'm Joe Ingles in Columbus, Ohio.
7: On Wall Street, the Dow was up 360 points, the Nasdaq up 62. 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
2: Good afternoon. It's 2:04. I'm Avi Wolf-Manarant, and this is WHYY in Philadelphia. As FIFA Fan Fest gets underway in Fairmount Park's Lemon Hill section, some neighbors say nearby road closures have put pedestrian safety at risk. They've made their own signs to direct traffic and prevent frustrated drivers from making dangerous U-turns and speeding the wrong way down tiny one-way streets. City Councilman Jeffrey Young represents the area and says he understands neighbors' concerns. He's asked the city to post proper signage to direct traffic.
13: And you know what? Originally, when they told us about this, they told us FIFA Fan Fest will only be activated on days there are matches. And now I guess capitalism took control and they have activation throughout the entire Fan Fest. So, but now, you know, we're going to be continuing to work with the city to ensure that the residents understand what's happening.
2: The road closures will span 2 months during the summer. The mayor's office did not respond to a request for comment. Drexel University has received its largest gift ever, which will go toward establishing a new College of Engineering and Computing. WHYY's Corey Sharber has the details.
14: The nearly $113 million from the Halley Foundation, a Cleveland-based philanthropic group, is the largest in the school's history by more than double. It will bring 55,000 square feet of new classroom space, along with scholarships and academic programming at Drexel University. The new school will be Drexel's largest and will be named in honor of the Halley family. It will be made up of the School of Engineering, School of Computer and Information Sciences, and the School of Biomedical Engineering and Science, which merged earlier this year. The same foundation gave $74 million to St. Joseph's Prep earlier this year, which officials said they believe was the largest donation ever made to a U.S. Catholic high school. Corey Sharber, WHYY News.
2: 90 degrees on Independence Mall with increasing cloud cover. We're looking at the possibility of some scattered storms in the window between 4 and 8 p.m. this afternoon slash evening. Down to 69 overnight. More heat this weekend. 90 on Saturday. 89 with a strong chance of rain on Sunday. At 2:06, this is 90.9.
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6: I just want to start by asking you one word that you would use right now to describe this World Cup that's getting started.
16: Well, I want to give you an excited word because I think the excitement is going to hit us.
6: Do it.
16: But to be frank with you, I'm actually going to go with uncertain. I think that I'm a little bit uncertain how the World Cup is going to manifest. The fans are just starting to arrive. There's some complications. There's some things to be excited about. So yeah, for right now, I'm going to go with uncertain.
6: Uncertain. Okay. I'm talking to Meg Swanick, who's a soccer journalist, and you can find all of her work in places like ESPN, The Guardian, Men in Blazers, The Philadelphia Inquirer. She lives and breathes the sport as a journalist, which makes me really want to dig into the word uncertain. What are you not certain about as this thing is kicking off right now?
16: Well, I think there's the on-field questions. And the U.S. men's national team has so much going for it. They are just coming off two exciting, friendly results, even though the more recent one was a defeat. But it was a defeat against Germany, and they looked good for large phases of that game. But I think in both of their friendlies and in their recent windows, there's a lot of concerns in terms of their defensive setup and personnel. Their goalkeepers are not as legendary as we've seen in previous generations for this team, and their best center back is training separately and just working back from an injury. So I think that the on-field uncertainty for the U.S. men's national team specifically is one thing. They have a few days to get it together. And again, I think that they do have a lot going for them. And they could deliver a historic run, but we'll have to wait and see.
6: Must be hard for you as someone who like spends so much time reporting on soccer to find someone asking you, like, the World Cup is where and when?
16: I kind of love it, to be honest. I don't want that to be the case, but I appreciate a person who is that removed from the news cycle sometimes.
6: Puts it in perspective. Yeah, I agree with you. Yeah, you're not as obsessive as I am. Maybe I don't have to be this obsessed with the news if you're living your life comfortably and not following every single development. That's actually a really good point. Well, I do want to dig in more to this because, like, what is your advice? I mean, we should say when we're recording this before the USA Paraguay match, which is the first one. Some people might be hearing this after that's taken place. But I guess I wonder just broadly for sort of non-soccer fans but soccer curious people in the U.S. who are like hearing from friends like, oh, we should all watch, you know, the U.S. matches together out on the street in some cool place or at a bar. What are the do's and don'ts for these people who might want to get involved in this but don't really know soccer that well?
16: Oh, that's a good question. I think that maybe one question is to have patience with the U.S. men's national team as they compete in a pool of 48 teams. They're not as good as the U.S. women's national team comparative to the rest of the pool. And I think that sometimes when people who don't watch start tuning in, they want to know why we're losing to teams like Turkey or Wales and stuff like that. You know, you got a lot of that at the last World Cup. Or they fail to appreciate how impressive 0-0 draw against England was in the last World Cup, that kind of thing. So
6: yeah, it was huge. The fact that we tied England was a pretty big deal.
16: I mean, that was one of the best performances of this era of players. So I think, yeah, I would just say have a little bit of patience and appreciation for how this team is able to compete against teams that have been playing for much longer, or it's the number one sport in that country, all those kinds of things.
6: For people who haven't been following this team, and you were pointing to this a little bit, I mean, defense for the American team could be a vulnerability. And Chris Richards, who is one of, if not our best defender, not clear if this injury is going to let him play. I mean, how risky is it for this U.S. team to go up against a team with a really good attack and just they're going to end up giving up like 3-4 goals quickly and it's over?
16: Yeah, it's the biggest concern for this team right now. And I think it's kind of the inverse of what we've seen from this team recently, even in the last World Cup or under Greg Berhalter, where they were more defensively sound but struggled to score. And now we've got a team where, especially in these past two friendlies, also in Qatar, every goal they scored in some way went through Christian Pulisic, whether he was setting up the goal or scoring the goal. Now they've got a plethora of riches offensively, three different strikers all in form that you could feel comfortable out there. But defensively, yes, this is the biggest concern. Chris Richards, I think, is definitely the team's best player. I don't know if he will start and be fully healthy for the match on Friday. I do have a sense that he'll be healthy by the end of the group stage. And yeah, you hope that the personnel and the team is able to set up in a way that limits the offensive threat of the teams that they'll play until he is on the field. And they do have a surplus of center backs in the roster, so I think that was done partly to account for any injuries to players like Chris Richards. Tim Ream is a smart, experienced leader on the field. He has lost a step since his younger days, but you do have faith, or I still do have faith, in his leadership and his vision in the game back there. And then I think, you know, Mark McKenzie, Miles Robinson, Austin Trusty will probably be asked to really step up in this group stage. And I think perhaps some of them, whoever Pochettino goes with, maybe Mark McKenzie on Friday will do that.
6: We talk about a World Cup as having the potential to bring, you know, a divisive world together, a divisive country together. It's like, I could imagine if the U.S. makes a run and does better than expected, people get really into it and something magical could happen. And if they get eliminated early? Like, we won't see that? I mean, it's hard to see a world where there's not pressure on these guys.
16: I think they handle it well. I think Christian Pulisic, what I'll say is he's come into this tournament in the worst form of his career, specifically at the club level. I think it was pretty dire in terms of the number. And there's a lot of caveats to that. He was creating opportunities. He's playing out of position. Other people are injured that were key to his production with AC Milan. But I was at the game in Charlotte. They beat Senegal. And I think when he scored and he assisted a goal, you could see the weight come off of his shoulders. And he'd been saying in his celebration, just in his mannerisms, it was like he had shed this pressure, which is a question that he doesn't like getting. He gets it all the time. He's been getting it probably since he debuted on the team. And that's only accelerated as he's become more important. But I do think that the game that he had against Senegal, scoring that goal, getting that out of the way, putting to rest the question about his goal drought, was really essential and a big win of these friendlies. He didn't score against Germany, but he did also have a really good game, I thought. So hopefully that reduces the pressure that I'm sure is there, but that he does handle well. I think the rest of the team, it varies by players. I mean, some of them, like Weston McKennie or Tyler Adams, you kind of never see them sweat. They come through the mix zone after that Senegal game. The two of them are kind of arm in arm with their arms around each other. I think that they're excited. They definitely understand the stakes and really want to deliver as the hosts of this World Cup. But I do have a sense that they are excited to have that stage and are able to compartmentalize the pressure.
6: I'm thinking about some of the people we were talking about too, coming into this World Cup, maybe as not the biggest soccer fans, but wanting to, you know, get into it and understand it. What would you tell a fan who's like, okay, I'm kind of into this. I want to follow the U.S. men's national team, but also I don't want just, you know, to be a U.S. centric fan. What other countries, what other storyline sort of stands out as something you're going to be watching really closely in these next few weeks?
16: One, for sure, the co-hosts. I'm really excited to see how Mexico and Canada do. I'd love to see them both make deep runs. I think Jesse Marsh has done great work leading the Canadian team. They're in an interesting group. Hopefully Canada also gets behind them, and maybe they can do something like they did in the Copa America, where they made a really deep run into that tournament. Mexico is probably the best placed of the co-hosts to really do something, and I think that the crowd momentum behind them as they begin their tournament in Mexico and then migrate into the United States is going to be among the more impressive fan bases in the tournament. So that's going to be really fun to see how they do. Beyond the hosts, the three co-hosts, I love watching teams making their debut, even though they're probably long shots to do anything spectacular, but you never know. Even getting out of the group for Curacao or Uzbekistan, both in their first tournament, is always really fun to watch. You've got probably the last attempt at winning this trophy for teams like, you know, this is probably Lionel Messi's last tournament. I think last time people thought that and they won, this is really probably the last.
6: That's really it for Lionel Messi. We're not going to see him again.
16: Yeah, so you've got kind of those storylines, which will be fun to watch. Always interesting to see if a team like Brazil, which is obviously one of the greats, but hasn't been as at the same level as they have been in previous tournaments, in any tournament. All of the Brazilian club teams, I think, really shined in the Club World Cup last summer, and it'll be interesting to see if they can deliver with a tournament in the Americas and return to some of their previous ways. And then you've got the heavyweights, the teams in Europe like Spain, France, maybe England, who are just star-studded on paper, the favorites to win. But the weather seems to be really throwing all of them off. So yeah, it'll be interesting to see if they make good on the deep reservoirs of talent that those teams have in this World Cup.
6: I'm going to ask you the broadest question in the entire world. What do you love about soccer?
16: Well, I grew up playing. I love the game, the on-field product. I love the patience of it, that there might not be any goals. There could just be one goal and you have to kind of just follow along the rhythm of the game and let it flow toward the direction it's going in. But I really, really love the culture around it. I've worked in the travel industry and lived abroad, been fortunate to travel a lot, and that's definitely accelerated what I get out of this sport, is all the different fan bases, the different ways they watch, the stories, whether it's diaspora communities in the United States or people abroad, what the sport means to them, and all of the opportunities to kind of hang out with people, tailgating and stuff like that. I think that's what makes the sport unique and also makes this tournament really special.
6: I know you've done some work with Men in Blazers. Does that mean you know Roger Bennett pretty well?
16: Yes. Yes.
6: Excellent. Well, we're going to hear from him next. We're going to do a really deep dive on some of the history of the World Cup. But you've done an amazing job kind of setting things up for us and I think getting us excited. I'm really excited about these next few weeks. Soccer journalist Meg Swanick, thank you. Enjoy all the games.
16: Thanks for having me.
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21: It's Rog, and today we continue to preview the Copa America. Every team, every group, every storyline. The United States men are back. Oh, poised to avenger, assemble, and face our neighbours to the north. Yes, we're about to relitigate the War of 1812.
6: If you've ever stayed up way too late watching a match you absolutely did not need to emotionally invest yourself in, well, Roger Bennett gets it.
21: It actually allows me to feel things in real life that I think normal people feel all the time, like happiness and sadness and loss and victory and connection.
6: Since his days hearing match stories in Liverpool pubs as a kid, the British American author and broadcaster has spent years turning soccer into something bigger than highlights and standings. Notably, he founded Men in Blazers, the largest independent football-obsessed media network in North America, with over a dozen recurring podcasts, videos, and TV shows. For Roger, the game is memory, community, occasionally suffering, often absurdity. And somehow through all of it, he has built one of the most distinctive voices in sports media, equal parts historian, comedian, therapist, and fan in the cheap seats. His new book, We Are the World Cup, A Personal History of the World's Greatest Sporting Event, is exactly that kind of ride. It's funny and nostalgic and human, using the history of the World Cup to tell a much bigger story about belonging, culture, heartbreak, joy, and why this game means so much to so many people. With the 2026 World Cup kicking off this week, it's hard to miss the broader political landscape. No one will be watching more closely than Roger, who argues that politics have always been part of this tournament.
21: You know, there's a cliche, wars stop when the World Cup kicks off. It's a cliche because it's actually true, and please God, it will be true again. But like the sense that the whole world is watching together, that heroes are made, that's not changed.
6: That is because it is more than a sporting event. With nations gathering beneath flags and anthems, questions of identity and power inevitably take the field alongside the players. Today on Sports in America, Roger Bennett goes deep on his journey from Liverpool to America, the rise of Men in Blazers, and why the World Cup still has the power to stop the world in its tracks every 4 years. But first, we weigh a business opportunity. You know, it's funny, Roger. I feel like I was talking to a friend having lunch on the beach yesterday, and I said that I was about to interview you and, you know, the soccer and talk about popularity. And he was like, well, you know, David, I've invested in a club in Europe. And I'm like, what the hell are you talking about? Like, and he said he was a small investor in Club Brugge in Belgium.
21: Yeah.
6: I guess it's Bruges. Yep. Bruges in French, yep. Brugge in Flemish. Yep. But, like, this is all the rage now. I'm feeling out of the loop. Like, I have people in my life who are investing in soccer
21: David,
6: clubs.
21: You and I think, are the only two Americans who have not bought a piece of a European football club. It's one of the...
6: Well, we could do this together today. I mean, we could figure out...
21: We could also put our money in a garbage can and set it on fire if we wanted to.
6: True.
21: And they're both pretty much the same thing. But one's a great conversation piece. The other is just a garbage can, a flame. It's one of the storylines of the book that I think I'm most elated by. I moved to the United States, ahead of the last Men's World Cup being here in 1994. I wrote about it in the book. A couple of weeks before the tournament, there was a national study released about fandom, and soccer was revealed to be the 67th most popular sport in America, and I think tractor pulling was number 66.
6: Just barely ahead, barely ahead.
21: The Economist has just done a similar study and released it, and they found out that football, soccer, is now America's third most popular sport, just edged out baseball in terms of the fandom here. Obviously, the NFL and the NBA ahead of it. But that journey from a football-hating nation, which America really was, they didn't just not care. They actively went out of their way to show just how much they hated it, to where we are now, where almost every Premier League team, the majority of Premier League teams, the elite of world football, have American ownership. That's an incredible journey from nothing to everything in 30 years, and it's been beautiful to witness.
6: It's true. When the United States hosted the World Cup in 1994, soccer was still fighting for attention in the American sports landscape. But the tournament ignited a wave of interest that transformed the sport's place in American life. Today, MLS has grown from 10 teams to 30. High school soccer participation has more than doubled. More than 16 million Americans now play the game. For a generation, soccer was called the sport of the future. Well, now it appears, at least, that the future has arrived.
0: It's been shocking, and I want to get into what you think has led to that, but I do not want to let go of that statistic because I think it's a big effing deal. I mean, baseball is America's pastime, and you're saying that soccer has now eclipsed baseball in terms of popularity in the United States, at least according to The Economist. I mean, that is a huge thing.
21: I know, it's just The Economist. It's clearly fake news. But I talk about how in the book, when I was in Portland, Maine, as an English counsellor on camp in 1990, England got into the semi-final. I could not get a single bar in Maine to use their huge satellite dishes to play the game. They all refused. They wanted to play minor league baseball. And to go from there to here, where there's a vast young audience who are obsessed with the sport in the United States, it's been the story of my life to witness. It's been profound. I think football is a mirror that shows you the world. And to understand how that's occurred, why that's occurred, and project it forward is really to understand a lot about ourselves.
0: Yeah, that's one of my favorite lines in your book, I think, that the World Cup is, you know, is a mirror on, you know, the society around it. Say more about that. Why is there something so distinctive about the World Cup in that way?
21: Yeah, the book is based on a sense that when we watch sports, and the World Cup is a global eclipse that strikes the entire planet for, in this case, 39 straight days simultaneously. And its power lies in the fact, you know, 200 million people watch the Super Bowl. It's a big deal. 5 billion people watch the World Cup. So when you're watching, number one, you are feeling an electric connection to the entire planet because you're making memories and they're making memories at the same time.
0: Yeah, that's billion with a B. 5 billion humans watch this tournament, making it the most watched sporting event on the planet.
21: We are all paying witness to the spectacle. And then the other dimension is that when two teams take the field, their nation's histories, the nation's culture, the nation's politics take the field alongside them. That's what makes the World Cup so nuanced. You know, Walt Whitman would say it contains multitudes. Oh, I love baseball. I write in the book, it's like chess with chewing tobacco. But when the Chicago White Sox play the Boston Red Sox, you know, it's a game. It's, you know, two franchises colliding. When Germany play France in the World Cup, when England play Argentina in the World Cup, in this World Cup, when the United States play anybody, just say there's a lot of history which is going to take to the field. There's a lot of depths to those games. And that's what makes the everything feel so alive, so beautiful. I did write in the book, I've always said it's a great thing that football is a mirror in which we can see ourselves.
0: Roger came up in Liverpool at a time when soccer wasn't just entertainment. It was woven into daily life. The rhythms of the city, the conversations at home, the feeling in the streets on match day, all of it revolved around the game. He talks about falling in love with football young, simply through ritual and community. Those early experiences shaped not only the way Roger sees soccer, but the way he tells stories about it now, with humor, nostalgia, and a deep understanding that sports are never, ever really just sports. What is your first memory of realizing that the World Cup was much more than a sporting event, that it really was a global and cultural event?
21: It was instant. You know, the first World Cup I remember and I write about was 1978 in Argentina. I love America. I'm very American now. But I grew up in Liverpool in the 70s and 80s. It was a rough time, a tough time. And English football was in its hooligan era.
0: English football's hooligan years grew out of a Britain grappling with economic decline, social upheaval, and deep class divisions. Football clubs became powerful symbols of local identity. And for some supporters, defending that identity became as important as the match itself. A trip to the stadium carried at least a small chance of witnessing either sporting transcendence or complete societal collapse. It was chaotic, ridiculous, occasionally scary, and utterly unforgettable.
21: Yeah, I'd go to games with my dad, and you'd routinely walk over broken bodies in the way to the stadium without even thinking about them, like a man with
0: literally
21: bloody
0: bodies on the ground, like people being beaten up by
21: people who have been beaten up. They're bloodied, you know, their teeth kicked out, just like begging you for help, and you just keep chatting. 6-year-old kid being, "Hello, daddy, I'm so excited about the game," as you stepped over like a broken carcass.
0: I don't know what's going on down there, but yeah,
21: you didn't even think twice. Oh, it's the football. Of course, there's broken bodies smashed up around. Yeah. So you'd go in, and English football, muddy pitches. You can see this on YouTube. It's so hilarious how like the pitches were just mud strewn. The footballers were lumpy, pumpy, dumpy men, not athletes. They look like me. They're like bald, sad guys who kick the crap out of each other, and then when the whistle went with a sigh, they'd retreat into the locker room, have a cigarette and a beer, while the fans then took turns to try and kick the crap out of each other. That was football. I don't know why we went. The way I've described it, it was actually very miserable. But you went because your dad had gone and his dad had gone, and that's the way it was. It was a great purveyor of memory and community and connection and pride, local pride, to be honest. And then 1978 World Cup in Argentina. We didn't have any sports on live television. Definitely not.
0: Yeah, I was going to say, it's not like you're streaming this on Fox or something. I mean,
21: yeah,
0: it's,
21: we had no live football because the teams in England were worried that if they put live football on, no one would go to the games anymore. So they really worked hard to make sure we never saw it on television. Suddenly you saw it. It was in Argentina. There was a sun in the air. Like a joke that in Liverpool, where we're a nation of mole men, we're all like, "What's that orange thing in the sky, Dad?" And it was like, "It's called the sun, lad." We looked at it and it was this huge stadium. The moment the teams took the field, just confetti rained down from all sides of the building, just an explosion of happiness from the top tier. Incredibly, Argentinian football, they took toilet rolls, thousands of people, and just streamed them down simultaneously. My mum turned to my dad and goes, "Who'd think of taking a toilet roll to a football game, love?" Very practical, my mother. But it looked so ecstatic, David, that in that moment I turned to my dad, I said, "Oh my god, who knew football can be joyous?" And I was hooked almost immediately.
0: Is it really the joyous is not a word you would have used when you were going to your kind of local matches, is that?
21: Yeah. And also got it,
0: soccer did not feel joyous to you as a kid until then.
21: No, it was muddy, it was painful, it was excruciating. Look, in the epigraph to my book is by the Uruguayan poet Eduardo Galeano, who wrote, "Football is a pleasure that hurts," which I just love. I mean, any New York Jets fan listening to this is nodding sagely when they hear that. It is a pleasure that hurts. By the way, subplot, this is going to take a bit of a dark turn. 7-year-old Rog did not know that the ebullient, cacophonous, joyous scene in Argentina was going on simultaneously with the military junta using the World Cup as a propaganda tool.
1: So after all the excitement and the drama and the controversy, it all comes down to this. Argentina against the Netherlands in the World Cup final.
0: Yeah, when Argentina hosted the World Cup in 1978, the country was under brutal military rule. Beyond the stadium walls, the regime was carrying out a campaign of repression that would leave thousands of people disappeared. The tournament offered something invaluable to the regime, a global audience and a chance to show unity, strength, and national pride. It was a reminder that the World Cup has often been a stage on which nations project who they want the world to believe they are. I mean, we talk about the politics in the World Cup. That was one of the most prominent of all of them, right? Yeah. And the military dictatorship was, yeah, using his propaganda and doing brutal things in that country.
21: Yeah, and the in the build up to that one, English journalists were handled a book of Spanish phrases for their own use while they're in Argentina. I think the first one was, "Please don't abduct me." I mean, it was dark and it was twisted going into that. But for a 7-year-old, I had no idea. I saw the confetti. I saw the sun. I saw live football crackling. With these players that we'd heard, we didn't know what Brazilian players. We'd heard they were good. We didn't ever saw them. They may as well have played on Venus. Suddenly they were there. The French. We didn't even know they played football. Oh, my God. They're silky of short, curly of hair. They played as if they had wafting Dracon Noir clouds coming out from behind them. I was like, oh, my God. This is like a Star Wars cantina, and I love it.
0: Coming up, we'll have more from our conversation with Roger Bennett.
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18: 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Also, actor Andrew Scott, the hot priest in Fleabag, Moriarty in the series Sherlock, and co-star of the new film Pressure. 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
0: Welcome back to Sports in America, and let's get right back into our conversation with Roger Bennett. As with Argentina in 1978 and throughout history, authoritarian governments have understood something powerful about the World Cup in particular. If you can wrap yourself in the emotion of national pride, you can borrow some of its legitimacy. Because when millions of people are emotionally invested in the flag, the anthem, and the team, the lines between sport and propaganda can blur pretty quickly. Why do particularly authoritarian regimes, like a military dictatorship, get so into the World Cup and get so into this sport?
21: But which they have, by the way, from the very beginning. I think Mussolini was the first in the 30s, hosted the World Cup, and was very proud of his order to have intricately paper-cut tickets, because he knew people who came to the games would take them home to their nations and be like, look, this is Italy. Look how beautiful their tickets are. I mean, an early form of going viral in remarkable ways. And it was important that Italy won the tournament, just as it was for Argentina's military government that Argentina won it, and they did. Why are they drawn to it? Look, I'd like to pretend it's because they just love the football, what they understand, and what every autocrat understands, you look at Erdogan and his use of football
0: in Turkey.
21: I mean, he's invested in teams, invested in stadium infrastructure. It's a way to announce the nation to the world. Why? Is because they understand that it's the last global megaphone that is available. It's how you can, from optics POV, speak to the entire planet. And so that is the lure. There's nothing like it to deliver messages of strength and power and dominance, both to stoke up your base, to make your own nation feel proud. I mean, this is the power of the World Cup. I tell two stories about France, for instance. 1982 World Cup, when I was actually in France as a kid with my family on vacation. France got to the semi-final and were beaten in a horrifically violent final by the Germans, an echo of the Second World War. For reals, not, I'm not being like the, France felt it as if it was happening again. But they departed with honour, valiant honour. And I watched in a restaurant that night as a kid. And when the game was over in England, we'd shred our, you know, clothes. We'd tear up. We'd wail to the moon if we lost, especially to Germany. The French danced. They left with valiant honour. And I asked, you know, I asked a guy, why are you all so happy? He said, this is who we are. What's the result is not important. It's that we played with honour. We were the word valiant was used a lot. And I was like, ultimately, it was about this notion of France in the 80s, petit France. They couldn't imagine a France who wins things. Fast forward 1998, Zidane led a beautiful multi-ethnic French team on home turf to World Cup victory for the first time, and it redefined the way the nation saw itself and wanted to see itself in that moment as a nation that wins things, that roars, that you know, they broadcast Zidane, this Algerian son of an immigrant, his face on the side of the Arc de Triomphe, and shouted Zidane for president. This was in the Le Pen era, where, you know, there was a far right growing backlash. So in those two World Cups, you saw a France that was happy to lose, little France, and then you saw Grand France, a France who wins. And football allows you to do that, to announce yourself, to be seen how you want to be seen or how you aspire to be. And it's the power like no other game in the world.
0: So your book masterfully tracks World Cups from 1978 through the last one in 2022, and Argentina winning that stunning championship and Lionel Messi redefining his legacy to the world. I guess I wonder, like, how much has changed in those decades that you cover in the book, and how much has stayed the same?
21: Woof. I mean, I had more hair at the beginning. Like, 1980s was the beginning of the super commercial era. It was just after a moment when televisions had totally penetrated Africa. And so when that kicked in, what it made was football, the fusion between football, the game, the World Cup as an event, and broadcast global reach. And then the other layer that came in was just the commercialism. Like, the World Cup is the last event. You know, the Olympics is an amazing event, but there's, you know, 27 events going on at the same time. You're watching the skeleton while I'm watching the ice dancing, and somebody else is watching the curling. The World Cup, the whole world is watching one game at a time. And so all eyes are on 90 minutes, 22 men on the field making human decisions under conditions of hysterical duress, living out essentially the greatest telenovela with the world watching. So what's changed is, I think, the commercialism, the commercial heft. Obviously, the digital reality has changed everything. The conversation, the way we watch, has changed dramatically. 1978, you watched every kick of the ball. Your eyes never left the screen. And now our eyes are pulled in many, many ways. In fact, you know, a younger and younger audience don't actually watch the games. They watch sports very differently. But what has not stopped is that sense of this thing for 39 days. And I tell the story in the book, even in America, which was like space to Captain Kirk in 1994, the final frontier for football to conquer. Even in America, the world will stop. You know, there's a cliche, wars stop when the World Cup kicks off. It's a cliche because it's actually true. And please God, it will be true again. But like the sense that the whole world is watching together, that heroes are made, that's not changed. The power of the World Cup to make us feel alive, to make us feel transcendent, to make us feel connected, that stayed the same.
0: Roger was drawn to America by what he saw as its openness, the feeling that reinvention was possible here in a way that felt exciting. In many ways, that outsider perspective became his superpower, helping translate the emotion and culture of soccer for a growing American audience that was ready to fall in love with this game. Roger, so as someone who grew up in Liverpool and, you know, was into this sport early on and then caught the magic of the World Cup when you, you know, saw it on TV in 1978, what led you to want to build your life in the United States?
21: You know, I wrote about that in my other book, Reborn in the USA, which is a memoir I wrote during COVID about why the idea of America has been the dominating one of my life. You know, I grew up in Liverpool. The time when the economy was terrible in Britain and the North was ravaged post-industrially. And so John Hughes movies, the Chicago Bears in the NFL, the albums of Public Enemy and Tracy Chapman, they were all like, you know, sirens calling us, you know, with a lure that we were living in black and white, and in America you could live in Technicolor. And so I moved here. You know, Liverpool was always an amazingly proud place. When I grew up, it was demonized in the rest of England. Like, there was a big debate politically when I grew up about whether Liverpool should cede and become its own republic, which I would have loved, its own passport, the Republic of Liverpool. Like if
0: Sounds
21: if it,
0: great.
21: As if it was Monaco or Liechtenstein or something.
0: Right.
21: But we all were in the thrall of the United States, that pop culture idea, that soft power idea that America had. That was so attractive. You know, when I became American, I write about this in the book, 2018, I actually became American because during the 2014 World Cup, when America were in the group of death and I was broadcasting on ESPN, a World Cup in Brazil that really made Men in Blazers. You know, we were made by that World Cup, and I swore America, the United States needed to get out the group so that the game would continue to develop, and I swore that if Clint Dempsey and his team got out of the group, I would become an American citizen. David, I always wanted to become one, but I'm just terrible at bureaucracy. So I swore live on television I'd do it. They did, and I did. And then 2018, when I did become an American citizen, I just urge any of your listeners to go and watch Swearing In. Anyone can go and watch. It's still one of the most powerful things to be with, you know, 188 other people. I think it was from like 67 countries or something. And as we're all there from all around the world, I mean, I just survived a couple of beatings at football games. There were people who crawled across deserts who'd like escape wars to be there. And all of us were animated by the idea of America. And it represented a sense of hope and a sense of possibility. So I think that's why I came to the United States.
0: Well, I want to kind of set the scene for the World Cup coming here. I mean, you write almost cinematically about the last World Cup in 2022. And, you know, that was Argentina. It was Lionel Messi, but it was also, I hadn't realized how close to the championship it was that Grant Wall, the American journalist, you know, died suddenly, which sounded like it just cast a pall over the whole kind of closing days of that World Cup leading up to the championship.
21: Yeah, I was actually live on stage in LA the day we found out he'd passed away. News crackled out and it was devastating. Grant was a pathfinding journalist in the United States. I think the first that I knew who proved he could have a full-time job covering the sport. He gave his life to it and was a pathfinder that many followed. And in a game in the press box, I think it was Argentina, Netherlands, collapsed, passed away. I mean, it shows you, I've thought a lot about it, and I write about it at the end of the book. You know, when you're a kid, you think every sporting event you watch, every season, every game, you think there's an infinite amount. Like, you know, watch an infinite number of Super Bowls, an infinite number of World Cup finals, an infinite number of whatever. You're a Pittsburgh Steelers fan, an infinite number of Sundays with the Steelers coming together to play football. The honest truth is, we all have a finite number.
0: Yeah.
21: And I do. I hope that this is the message for everyone ahead of this World Cup. I hope we savor it. I mean, it's a message for everything we do, that we don't take a second for granted watching this stuff, communing together, making cross-generational memories. For me, that's the real power of sport, is the cross-generational memory making that can occur between grandparents, people and their kids in the most beautiful way. And that to not take a second of watching any of this together for granted.
0: Yeah, no, that really lands powerfully with me. I mean, my mom and I watched the 2006 Super Bowl when the Steelers won. It was we were both diehard Steelers fans, and she was like my Steelers buddy, and she passed away 3 months after that Super Bowl.

0: watching England lose, which never bothered me. He pretended it didn't bother him, but like he'd go into agony with it. There was like, he was so English, my dad, in every regard. And the cover of the book, I tried to capture this, is that the artist painted so many of me in different stages of my life. So, you know, 7-year-old me, 11-year-old me, 15-year-old me, watching football, 19-year-old me, 23-year-old me. And ultimately, I do believe when you watch the team you love, when you watch the sport you love, when you watch the tournament you love, you're watching, but all of those yous are watching alongside you. And also, your mother will always be alongside you watching the 100%. Steelers. You know, just like when I go and watch our local club now, my dad is alongside me. All those memories, that's the greatest thing about the World Cup. And that's why I wrote this book, and I hope your listeners, if they have those memories, it triggers so many for them of their own. If they don't have those memories, they can almost borrow mine. But that's the power of sports, and the World Cup in particular, is just the incredible memory making that it allows.
1: This World Cup in 2026 arrives in North America at a moment when the continent feels deeply fractured politically, culturally, even socially. And yet soccer has a strange ability to create at least temporary common ground. Millions of people from wildly different backgrounds, all emotionally invested in the same 90 minutes. Whether the tournament becomes a source of unity, tension, or both at once may end up saying as much about North America as the soccer itself.
2: You know, I think about this moment now with the World Cup starting in the U.S. You know, you talked about that there are leaders, governments who like to use the moment of hosting a World Cup to promote strength, to promote pride in country. Obviously, a lot of the themes that President Trump talks about a lot. You know, to what extent do you think he's going to use the World Cup being here as a chance to advance those themes and that agenda? And are we okay with that?
0: You know, this World Cup's going to be in Mexico and Canada, and I'm only saying that because it keeps getting reduced to the United States, and I do think it's important to acknowledge these are incredible moments for their nations too. It's very rare that a World Cup is split. It's happened once before in Japan and Korea, South Korea, and it's meant to bring those nations together. It was a fractious relationship for Japan and South Korea, to be candid. They did a lot of petty stuff like leave each other's name off the official tickets and things like that. It's very clear. I mean, we are 94 days out as we sit here. It's very clear that this is almost, there was an article in Politico this week about how it's going to feel almost like three parallel World Cups taking place at the same time. You know, in terms of the politics of the thing, you know, Jake Tapper can probably articulate, like Wolf Blitzer in the Situation Room can probably do a better job than me. Ultimately, I come to football for the football.
1: For Roger, this moment is something of a perfect storm. The rise of men in blazers, the explosion of soccer culture in America, and a World Cup arriving on U.S. soil during, we should say, the nation's 250th anniversary. It's a global mega event landing at the center of a country still actively debating its identity. And Roger, an immigrant who helped narrate America's relationship with the sport, suddenly finds himself near the middle of that story.
2: How personally fulfilling is this for you, as, you know, since starting Men in Blazers and playing such a prominent role in telling the story of this sport in the United States? You know, now we're in 2026 in this big moment that, as you say, could be dark, could be light, could be some combination of it, but we know for one thing it's going to be big. What does this mean to you?
0: Look, it's I'm dead inside, David. So there's something you don't know about me. I don't feel things. That's why I watch football. It actually allows me to feel things in real life that I think normal people feel all the time, like happiness and sadness and loss and victory and connection. So, like, what does it mean for me? I find it very hard to articulate because I don't like talking about myself. It's like the last bastion of Englishness in my American identity. Normally in these moments, my beautiful wife, if we're out for dinner, she'd articulate for me.
2: She'd answer the question
0: for
2: you.
0: Yeah. She'd have no problem. By the way, always amazing.
2: Yeah.
0: So I don't really like think about myself in those. I think about the things I don't like. I'm very negative. And, you know, when we did a live show in Houston with J.J. Watt and Hakeem Olajuwon, Joanne talking about the World Cup.
2: JJ Watt, who's invested pretty significantly.
0: Yeah.

0: Football abroad, right?
1: I mean, by the way, you came on our show, knew nothing about football the first time. 2 months later, knew everything.
0: Four months later, was an expert, buying a birthday.
1: And when we've got JJ Watt, America, like, football has taken over this nation, this child of Wisconsin. He's amazing, and it is incredible. Yeah. What a journey. So I see the outside, I see the journey, I see the arc, I see the 94 World Cup, Men's World Cup. You know, I saw the 99 World Cup. The role the women have played in changing the profile of this sport is unbelievable. I write about it in the book in detail. You know, 2006, the first World Cup here, where it was really starting to change dramatically, where, you know, in New York City, the Ghanaian juke joints that you'd go to watch the in Queens to go and watch the Black Stars, or the Brazilian barbecue in Brooklyn that you go and watch, like, that was happening. The Biz Bros were watching on the Bloomberg terminals. It was really that it's taken off because of cable television and streaming, which needed niche sports that people had deep emotional connections to, and football is that and more. The internet connecting Liverpool to Los Angeles as close as if you live right by the stadium, so you can follow the team dramatically. 1994, I tell the story of how after the World Cup, my team Everton were in a big game. It wasn't on any American channel. I had to phone my dad, and he held the phone against the radio in Liverpool so I could follow along. We've come so far, so far. The rise of the women's game. And also EA Sports FIFA, which is a game which has sensitized a whole generation to the players, the teams, the leagues, and really hooked America silently on this sport.
2: In an America this polarized, there are fewer and fewer moments when millions of people experience the exact same thing at the exact same time. But a World Cup match can still do that. As we prepare for that first match to kick off, what will that moment feel like?
0: Well, let me finish with this question, Raj. Since we don't have your wife with you to articulate your personal feelings inside, what do you want Americans to feel when that first whistle blows?
1: That's a beautiful question. We have a lot of athletes come on our show, and we ask them what would they say to the American team in the locker room before the game. But I haven't thought about what I will feel in that sense. I mean, I'd feel a sense of hope. I think I'd pray. I'm not a religious man, but I'd pray that for 39 incredible days of positivity and joy and connectivity and the best of football in the world and transcendence. Like, I really do hope for that. What I will feel personally, I'll tell you, is I imagine I would feel what Sisyphus would experience the day he gets the rock to the top of the boulder. Just like, what would he feel? Sisyphus, he'd feel like, oh, thank God. I think I'll reach for my lower back like Sisyphus and be like, finally. Oh, my back hurts, is probably what I'll say. It'll be relief, joy, pride, and an eagerness to make memories with the rest of the nation.
0: Roger, don't look now, but I got you to talk about your feelings, even though you weren't anticipating that. I just want to note that.
1: David Green, you're a legend and an icon.
0: Maybe the first time ever. Tell your wife, like, you're once in a while, someone can get you without her being around.
1: It's lovely to be with you, beautiful.
0: So nice to talk to you. I really appreciate the time.
1: Thank you, man. Courage.
2: Next time on Sports in America, we're going to continue our coverage of the 2026 World Cup, and we think it is time to bring up the elephant in the room. The U.S. men's national team, they don't win a lot.
3: Obviously, when you're in that position where nobody thought you'd be in, concentration level goes up even higher, right? That hunger to make an impression, to get a result, goes up even higher. So I think you're playing with a risk where you have nothing to lose.
2: But Jozy Altidore learned how to set those expectations off to the side. And when everyone in the world seemed sure the U.S. men would lose, it only fueled him.
3: Well, that was not the view from the inside. I can tell you that much.
2: How Jozy Altidore defied expectations and became one of the best soccer players in U.S. history. That is next time on Sports in America.
0: This is Sports in America. I'm your host, David Green. Our executive producers are Joan Isabella and Tom Grassler. Our senior producer is Michael Olcott. Our producer is Michaela Winberg. And our associate producer is Bibiana Correa. Our engineer is Mike Villers. 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
5: 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Good afternoon and happy Friday. I'm Cherry Gregg. It is 2:59. I hope you enjoyed the show. Of course, I'll be with you bringing you newscasts and breaks until 7 p.m. tonight. It is cloudy and 92 degrees in Philadelphia. The region could see scattered showers this afternoon, 82% humidity. We're under a heat advisory until 8 p.m. Fresh Air is coming up next. We'll listen back to an interview with Iranian-French graphic artist Marzan Satrapi. Her graphic novel, Persepolis, tells the story of a rebellious young woman at the time of the Iranian Revolution. 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
7: From WHYY in Philadelphia, this is Fresh Air. I'm Dave Davies. Today, Irish actor Andrew Scott. He played the so-called hot priest in the series Fleabag, Moriarty in the BBC Sherlock series, and Tom Ripley in the Netflix series Ripley. He's now co-starring in the new World War II film Pressure. It's based on a true story. Also, we remember French-Iranian artist and writer Marjan Satrapi, who died last week at the age of 56. Her groundbreaking black-and-white graphic novel Persepolis introduced readers to life in Iran during the Islamic Revolution. She was 14 when her parents sent her to Austria.
8: I was too much outspoken. I was just, you know, talking all the time. And you should know that in these years, in the Iranian prison, you had kids of 15 years old, 16 years old, 14 years old.
7: And Justin Chang reviews Steven Spielberg's new film, Disclosure Day. First News.
9: Live from NPR News in Washington, I'm Windsor Johnston. Iran's foreign minister says a memorandum of understanding between his country and the U.S. has never been closer. NPR's Dia Hadid reports President Trump reposted a screenshot of the foreign minister's statement on his social media account.
10: Sayyid Abbas Araghchi said on X that what he called the Islamabad Memorandum of Understanding, quote, has never been closer. The reference to Islamabad is because Pakistan is mediating these efforts. That statement was quickly reposted by President Trump without comment. Shortly afterwards, the Pakistani Prime Minister Shehbaz Sharif also posted on X that he could confirm that, quote, a final agreed-upon text of the deal had been reached. He added, peace has never been this close as it is now. It is so far unclear what the memorandum contains. It may include a 60-day ceasefire and mutual blockades of the Strait of Hormuz being lifted. Dia Hadid, NPR News.
9: New immigration regulations take effect in the EU today. The move follows years of negotiations over an issue that has fueled support for the far right across Europe. Esme Nicholson reports the new agreement requires member states to take their fair share of asylum seekers or offer them financial support.
11: The EU's Migration and Asylum Pact aims to make it more difficult for asylum seekers and migrants to enter the 27-nation bloc. They are to be screened at the European Union's outer borders for up to 7 days before being admitted. Asylum seekers from countries that the EU now deems safe, such as Syria and Bangladesh, can be kept at the border while their cases are processed and given only one chance to appeal a rejected application. Rejected asylum seekers will also be issued immediate return orders, and if there are no diplomatic relations between the country they're trying to enter and their country of origin, they will be held in what are referred to as return hubs in third countries. For NPR News, I'm Esme Nicholson in Berlin.
9: President Trump is once again threatening to revoke Washington, D.C.'s system of limited self-governance, also known as home rule. Jackson Sinnenberg from member station WAMU reports the city's mayoral race spurred the attack.
12: While speaking in the Oval Office yesterday, Trump was asked how he would react if progressive-leaning D.C. councilmember Janice Lewis-George won the Democratic nomination for D.C. mayor.
13: I wouldn't like it, and maybe we'd take back Washington and run it on the federal basis.
12: Lewis-George ran a campaign reminiscent of New York City Mayor Zohran Mamdani. She responded on social media, calling Trump's comments, quote, an attack on democracy, and that D.C. voters want someone who will stand up to the president. In a poll released last week by The Washington Post and George Mason University's Schar School, Lewis-George was leading the other frontrunner, Kenyon McDuffie, by around 9 points. For NPR News, I'm Jackson Sinnenberg in Washington.
9: This is NPR News.
5: And this is WHYY News. We are live in Philadelphia. It is 3:04. Good Friday afternoon. I'm Cherry Gregg. As Philadelphia prepares for America's 250th anniversary, a recent discussion at Stenton in Germantown examined a contradiction at the nation's founding, how a revolution centered on liberty coexisted with slavery. WHYY's Carmen Russell Sluchansky has more.
14: WHYY. The McNeil Center for Early American Studies and Stenton hosted the event Freedom Isn't Free, Liberty and Slavery in Revolutionary Philadelphia, part of a collaborative series called We the People. The conversation explored the life of Dinah, an enslaved woman who gained her freedom and who is credited with helping save the historic Germantown estate during the Revolutionary War. Organizers say Dinah's story highlights the realities of slavery in colonial Pennsylvania and the ongoing importance of telling a fuller history as the nation approaches its landmark birthday. Emma Hart, director of the McNeil Center at Penn, says slavery was deeply connected to Philadelphia's economy.
15: Philadelphia wouldn't have grown and it wouldn't have existed as such an important city without the labor of enslaved people, either here or more, or elsewhere.
14: The next event in the We the People series, titled Life, Liberty, and the Rocky Pursuit of Happiness, will be held at WHYY on June 23rd. Carmen Russell Sluchansky, WHYY News.
5: At 3:05 on this Friday, June 12th, it's cloudy and 92 in Philadelphia, 83 down the shore. The region could see scattered showers this afternoon. We're seeing 82% humidity. This is WHYY.
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17: This is Fresh Air. I'm Dave Davies. The new film Pressure takes place in the days leading up to D-Day during World War II, when the exact date of the invasion was as yet uncertain because it would depend on the weather. Today we feature our interview with Irish actor Andrew Scott. He co-stars in Pressure as Captain James Stagg, the chief Royal Air Force meteorologist. Allied commanders are gathered in England, and Stagg is urging them to hold off on the invasion as he sees a storm brewing. But he's at odds with the meteorologist for Dwight Eisenhower, the supreme commander of Allied forces, who thinks the weather will be fine. His name is Irving Kirk. Here's a clip from the film in which Andrew Scott, as Captain Stagg, responds to the forecast Kirk has just presented to the commanders.
18: Colonel Kirk's just said that it's going to be safe to land in Normandy tomorrow, and so that's what you believe. But everything that he's just said is pure, unadulterated horse. You can muster all the tanks and soldiers and ships that you like. You can assemble the greatest armada that ever there was, but if you invade tomorrow, they're going to be washed away. Because the storms that I'm talking about are real, and the jet stream that's propelling them towards the Normandy coast is real, and the wrath of nature is real.
17: Andrew Scott most recently played Tom Ripley, a con man with no conscience in the Netflix series Ripley, adapted from the famous Patricia Highsmith novel. He was the famous hot priest in the award-winning comedy series Fleabag, torn between his vow of celibacy and his love for a woman. And he was Sherlock Holmes' nemesis Moriarty in the British series Sherlock, opposite Benedict Cumberbatch. Scott was also a soldier in Steven Spielberg's series Band of Brothers, a wisecracking lieutenant in the World War I film 1917, and a gay man who shut down his emotions in the film All of Us Strangers. Terry spoke to Andrew Scott in 2024. She asked him about his part in Fleabag.
19: So you may be tired of talking about your role in Fleabag as a priest.
20: No, not at all.
19: Okay.
20: Not at all.
19: As a priest torn between your commitment to the priesthood and your love for the main character, the woman nicknamed Fleabag, torn between your commitment to celibacy and your own sexual desire. And, you know, it stars Phoebe Waller-Bridge, who also created and wrote it. And she plays a single woman who really loves sex and has had a lot of partners, but isn't really in love until she meets you. And you're a priest who performs the ceremony for Fleabag's father's second marriage. She falls in love with you. You're drawn to her. But you're a priest. You become good friends, and she started to hope that you'll leave the priesthood and be with her. And I want to play a scene in which she's visiting you at the parish in the evening. And the scene starts inside and then moves outside. So we just did a bit of editing to edit together those two parts of the scene. Let's hear that. Phoebe Waller-Bridge's Fleabag speaks first.
21: So I read your book.
22: Okay, great.
21: Well, it's got some great twists.
22: True.
21: I couldn't help but notice just one or two little inconsistencies.
22: Okay, sure.
21: So the world was made in 7 days. And on the first day, light came, and then a few days later, the sun came.
22: Yeah, that's ridiculous.
21: But you believe that?
22: It's not fact. It's poetry. It's moral code. It's for interpretation to help us work out God's plan for us.
21: What's God's plan for you?
22: I believe God meant for me to love people in a different way. I believe I'm supposed to love people as a father.
21: We can arrange that.
22: A father of many.
21: I'll go up to three.
22: It's not going to happen.
21: Two, then.
22: Okay, two.
21: Do you think I should become a Catholic?
22: No, don't do that. I like that you believe in a meaningless existence. And you're good for me. You make me question my faith.
21: And?
22: I've never felt closer to God.
19: That's Phoebe Waller-Bridge and my guest, Andrew Scott. That's such a great role and such a great performance. Did you ever know a young priest as attractive as you were?
0: That's very kind and also impossible to answer. I completely adore Phoebe and...
19: let's not avoid the question here. We'll take out the comparison to you so you don't have to worry about being humble here. But did you ever know a young, very attractive priest?
0: No. No, the priests that I knew were not young or attractive.
19: Right. You were raised Catholic in Dublin. What was the role of the church in your life?
0: I think it was a huge role in my life growing up. The culture is based on the Catholic Church. Ireland is a small country. I was at a Jesuit school. I'm not a practicing Catholic anymore, but certainly the culture around Catholicism is one that is very hard to dispel. And parts of it are wonderful. I think the sort of focus on community within the Catholic Church is really wonderful. And there's also, of course, the huge amount of corruption and abuse that happened when I was growing up in the 90s. I remember driving to school. My father would drive me to school in the mornings, and we would listen to the news in the morning. And my very strong memory is of just a whole litany of abuse cases within the Catholic Church just coming out every morning.
19: So, sexual abuse.
1: sexual abuse, and not just sexual abuse, but infidelity within marriages, and marriages where people would be, you know, having affairs with priests, and you know, but mainly sexual abuse.
19: Were you really angry with the church for having so many hypocrites in positions of religious power? You know, you talk about the priests who were accused of sexual abuse and, you know, infidelity and, you know, entering other people's marriages. And, you know, you're gay. I don't know how old you were when you realized that, maybe all your life. But like I said, in the Republic of Ireland, being gay was against the law until, I think, 1993. I think that's when it was repealed.
1: Yeah.
19: And the church condemned it.
1: Mm-hmm.
19: And yet you have these priests, you know, abusing boys and having affairs with women and men, probably. So how did you fit all these complicated feelings into your character of the priest in Fleabag? And it's a comedic role, too,
1: as we
19: could hear from the scene that we played. And he's wrestling with the natural sexual desire that people have and love,
1: falls in love.
19: Physical expressions of love too.
1: Yeah. So it's not the abstinence that I have the problem with; it's the silence around the abstinence and the way that people in position of power silence people who want to be able to talk about that. And so, the reason that I found that character so cathartic is that, you know, when I first had the conversation with Phoebe, I don't want to play a sort of a stereotype of somebody who is extreme in that way. This is a human being. I think that's why we like that character, because he does have a faith. I think it's a wonderful thing to be able to have romantic feelings and to also have faith and to be able to talk about the human struggle. And so I love the fact that this quite radical sexual kind of risque series has that at its center, a real addressing for young people of what faith is, because I think there's a real gap in the for people of my generation who have been let down by the church and feel like it's not for them. To have a still space is something that would be wonderful for them if they were made feel welcome. And I think that's perhaps why Fleabag appealed to so many people, because it wasn't cynical. I think we tried to talk about religion and in a, of course, a humorous way, but also in a way that isn't just too judgmental of the Catholic Church, that actually this is a person who really is struggling and is a human being.
19: And I love the fact that he questions his faith, but constantly stays with it. And that it's okay to question it.
1: Absolutely.
19: If your belief is deep enough, it's okay to challenge it and question it and remain committed.
1: So, yes, exactly. Yeah. Remain committed. Exactly. That to see that struggle, like in any relationship, in a marriage, you think, this is tough. This relationship is hard. How do I keep it going? How do I talk about it? It's not just blind devotion the whole time in any relationship. You question it, and it's how you approach those crises that makes us honourable and courageous, and that's a wonderful thing to be able to convey and also, of course, just to address.
19: Did any priests give you feedback on your role in Fleabag?
1: Yeah, they did, actually. I had really, really positive feedback from priests. I think because they liked, like all of us, like to see themselves represented in a sort of fair way, and that they're not just these pious, flawless people. I think most of the feedback I got was really, really wonderful.
17: 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We'll hear more after this short break. This is Fresh Air.
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17: This is Fresh Air, and we're listening to Terry's 2024 interview with actor Andrew Scott. Scott co-stars in the new film Pressure.
19: I think you first became known in the U.S. in Sherlock, the BBC series that played in the U.S. as well, with Benedict Cumberbatch as Sherlock Holmes and you as his nemesis, Moriarty. So I want to play a scene from season one. And this is the first scene where Sherlock Holmes and Moriarty meet face to face. And Moriarty has lured Sherlock to rescue his friend Watson, who's been outfitted with an explosive vest. So Sherlock is pointing a gun at you during this entire exchange. And your character, Moriarty, speaks first.
22: Do you know what happens if you don't leave me alone, Sherlock? To you?
2: Oh, let me guess. I get killed.
22: Kill you? No, don't be obvious. I mean, I'm going to kill you anyway someday. I don't want to rush it, though. I'm saving it up for something special. No. If you don't stop prying, I'll burn you. I'll burn the heart out of you.
2: I have been reliably informed that I don't have one.
22: But we both know that's not quite true. Well, I'd better be off. Well, so nice to have had a proper chat.
2: What if I was to shoot you now? Right now?
22: Then you could cherish the look of surprise on my face. Because I'd be surprised, Sherlock. Really, I would. I'm just a teensy bit disappointed. And of course, you wouldn't be able to cherish it for very long. Ciao, Sherlock Holmes.
2: Catch you later.
22: No, you won't.
19: So you play Moriarty, big and smirky, sinister and funny. What was your audition like?
1: My audition was incredibly fun. Just the day before, I knew that they were auditioning people to play Moriarty, and their original idea was that this character would appear almost like just an image, and it would say something like, "Hello, Sherlock," and that would be the end of the series. But then when they realized that lots of actors coming into audition just saying "Hello, Sherlock" doesn't give them much of an idea of the actor's range, you know, for future series if they cast this actor. So they quickly wrote, Stephen Moffat, the writer, quickly wrote that scene, which eventually appeared as the scene we've just listened to, as an audition scene for actors to read in the audition. And they sent it maybe, I don't know, like the night before the audition, and I thought, wow, this is really fun. And I was aware that I didn't look like a villain at the time. I had quite a sort of, you know, boyish face and stuff, and so I took great pleasure in frightening them. And I knew in the audition that they were amused, but also that they were scared.
19: Were you able to tap into a place in yourself that you thought could scare people?
1: Yeah. I was. I feel like one of the things that I feel quite fortunate about is that I feel quite near my emotions, you know. I feel that's stood me in good stead as an actor. I feel like it's an enormously... I don't know, it feels healthy to me to be able to access that part of you but not really do any harm, you know. Yeah, it's a funny thing, isn't it, to be an actor?
19: I want to move on to Hamlet. You got an Olivier Award, I think, right, for your portrayal?
1: I might have.
19: How am I supposed to know if you don't know?
1: Yeah, well, I don't know. How am I supposed to know if you don't know?
19: Well, anyways, you were acclaimed.
1: Yeah.
19: Okay.
1: Yeah.
19: You were acclaimed.
1: People liked it.
19: Yeah.
1: People liked it. Yeah.
19: You've spoken about how you wanted to make the language understandable. So often, especially for Americans who sometimes have to work hard just to grasp a British accent when spoken quickly or spoken with a regional British accent. And of course, so much of the language in Shakespeare is language that we no longer use. It's archaic. But you really wanted to make every word understandable. So I went on YouTube to see if I could find anything, and I found you doing part of the to be or not to be soliloquy, which is, of course, the most famous part. And it was so interesting because, you know, Hamlet is really like thinking through, like, should I live or should I end my life? I don't know. And what's the worst that can happen if I die? What would that be like? And, of course, he's using very elevated poetic language to say all of that. But you say it, like, really slowly. There are so many, like, long pauses in between, for instance, to be, long pause, or not to be. And on the one hand, I felt like, wow, that's a lot of pauses. And on the other hand, I felt like, well, every word is ringing out, and I'm kind of hearing things I hadn't heard before. So can you describe your thoughts about those pauses and why you took them and where you took them?
1: I suppose the thing about the pauses is that he's thinking, am I going to live or am I going to die? And we're seeing that live. And, you know, your job is to not play the famous speech. Your job is to just... That speech wasn't written to be famous. It was just written to be authentic. And this is somebody who's thinking, am I going to do this or am I not going to do this? And nobody's watching him. So why wouldn't he take his time? You know, a lot of the language is archaic, but a lot of words that we still use today were invented by Shakespeare. So I have this real passion about Shakespeare that it shouldn't be kidnapped by academics. It's something that's very actable, and for young actors, if you really examine it and you're not intimidated and you're not told this isn't for you, then actually it should be really, really accessible. And you may not understand every single word, but in the same way you may not understand or get every word in a rap song, you understand that there's a musicality to it and there's a feeling that you have to get, and that could be witty or it could be contemplative or it could be whatever it is. And it's incredibly actable, and also Hamlet is incredibly funny. And so it was just, like with all things, it's just to be able to ignore the famousness of the play. In fact, we had a thing in rehearsal called the famous play buzzer. where you're like, are we just doing this just because everybody knows this is what you would do? Like, Hamlet's father appears to him as a ghost at the beginning of the story, and we don't know. We should unlearn the fact that we don't know that that character could be in that character who only appears fleetingly. But we know that probably because we know the play so well that actually that he just appears to him and then he goes for the majority of the play. But for a 16-year-old who's watching it, they don't know that this character isn't going to be by his side for the rest of the show. So you have to unlearn what you already know about the famousness of the play, in the same way you have to unlearn all the stuff that you know about Tom Ripley and or James Moriarty or anything that you're reinterpreting a famous story. So I found all that really interesting, and all the stuff about Hamlet to me is fascinating, because people say, oh, he's the dark prince and he's wearing, you know, the inky black cloak and blah blah blah, but actually this is just a guy, which I very much understand at the moment, which is a guy who's in mourning. His father has died very, very recently. So the question is that you don't drown that character in just, oh, he's just a dark, depressing guy. Where was his lightness? And so I feel like you always have to go towards the lightness when you're dealing with tragedy. And a little bit like Fleabag, then you, when you're dealing with comedy, you to look for the soul. And that's what I think the great art, or certainly the art that I am interested in, you know, has a bit of both, because that's the way we are as human beings. You know, we like a bit of both. We laugh on the saddest day of our life, and we cry, you know, in the middle of a brunch when we don't think we're going to. It's always within us all the time, the potential to go in either direction.
19: Andrew Scott, I want to thank you so much for talking with us. And you know, your face changes from role to role. Can you pass unrecognized on the street?
1: I can. Yeah. Yeah, I can. Sometimes.
19: Right, sometimes. Yeah, do you use depends any kind of disguise or?
1: It depends. I'm very lucky. I can walk the streets pretty easily, you know.
19: Yeah, we'll see how long that lasts.
1: I think I've been saying that for a while, so hopefully I'll be able to duck and dive into the future.
19: Thank you so much for being with us.
1: Thank you so much for having me.
17: Andrew Scott, speaking with Terry Gross, recorded in 2024. He stars in the new film Pressure. After a break, we'll remember artist and writer Marjan Satrapi, who died last week, and Justin Chang will review Steven Spielberg's new film Disclosure Day. I'm Dave Davies, and this is Fresh Air.

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3: This is Fresh Air. I'm Dave Davies. Marjan Satrapi, the Iranian-French author and artist of the groundbreaking graphic novel series Persepolis, died last week at the age of 56. No official cause was given, but The Guardian reported that relatives said she died of a broken heart after the death of her husband last year. Satrapi's semi-autobiographical Persepolis novel, drawn in flat black and white, introduced readers to life inside Iran around the Islamic Revolution and the Iran-Iraq War. It was a world unknown to many readers outside the country. Published first in French, it became an international phenomenon. The novel was adapted into a 2007 film, which was nominated for an Academy Award for Best Animated Feature. Satrapi was born in 1969, 10 years before the Islamic Revolution. Her family was prosperous, educated, and westernized. Her parents protested against the Shah and later the Islamic regime. An uncle was jailed and executed. As we'll hear, Satrapi had a rebellious spirit, and when she was 14, her parents sent her to Austria to attend school because they were afraid she would get into trouble with the Revolutionary Guard. 4 years later, depressed and missing her home country, Satrapi returned to Iran, where she earned a degree in graphic arts. She eventually returned to Austria and then moved to Paris. She became a French citizen in 2006. Marjan Satrapi spoke to Terry Gross in 2003 when Persepolis was published in English. Marjan was 10 years old when the Islamic government made it mandatory for women and girls to wear the veil.
4: One of the images that you've drawn for your new book describes what it was like after all the girls and women had to wear the veil.
5: Yes.
4: And in the illustration, one of the kids is strangling another girl with her chador, and is saying, "Execution in the name of freedom." Another girl is putting the chador over her head and saying, "Ooh, I'm the monster of darkness." And another girl is saying, "It's too hot out." So did you play with the chador like that and you know, strangle friends with it and pretend
5: course.
4: It was a costume and act like kids do?
5: Well, yes, it's not because, you know, they push you to do something or you have to do it, because the situation in Iran is that if you didn't wear that on your head, you couldn't go to school. And if you were a grown-up and you didn't have that on your head, you would have gone to jail. It was not the choice of people. That was like that. So, we didn't believe in it. And as soon as we could take it off or play with it or making it look ridiculous, we did it. And this thing was really an obligation, and in no way that was the choice of Iranian people.
4: During the Iran-Iraq War, Iran was bombed by Iraq. Your neighborhood was bombed. In fact, a house on your block was hit, and one of your good friends was killed. You say in your book that you were really changed by that, and it made you fearless. Why
5: Yes.
4: did it make you fearless?
5: When you see that your friend, who is 13 years old, she can die, then you say, "I can die also." I mean, of course, you know, when you come back to where you are and you see that, you know, people that you have known, they are gone, of course you have a very bad conscience also to say why you should have survived and why should she die, you know. If at this moment, you know, when the bomb explodes, is a question of the tenths of a second or the tenths of inch is nothing really. So it could be my house. I could have died. So after that, you know, I think I accepted that I was already dead. So from the moment that, you know, your death doesn't matter anymore to you, then you're not scared, you know. All these people that they died in my country to defending the country, to defending freedom, justice, in the war, whatever. I don't know in what sense my blood would be a little bit more red than theirs, you know. My life doesn't worth more than theirs, so I'm not scared.
4: So when you stopped being scared, what are some of the things you started doing that you were too afraid to do before?
5: Well, you know, I just came out and I always say what I think. After that, I never swallowed my words. I never hide myself. I always thought what I think. And, you know, it doesn't matter anymore, you know. It doesn't matter. So if you know, people, they don't agree, if they agree, you know, all this hypocrisy of hiding the thing to please to everyone and, you know, just want to save my skin and everything. I did another way to save my skin was that I left my country in 1994, definitely, but until the time I was there, until the time that I could speak and it had an effect, I spoke, and I still do that. That was the effect of that.
4: When you stopped being afraid, were there rules you started breaking at school? Did you talk back to teachers? Did you refuse to pray when they asked you to?
5: Oh, yes. I even hit the director of the school, you know, because she wanted to take my... I had a little bracelet, gold my mother gave me, and she wanted to take it. And, you know, they were just robbing things from us that was stealing. And I say, I don't give it. And she wanted to take it by force, and I beat her.
4: With what, your fist?
5: Oh, no. I just, you know, I just pushed her away, and, well, she was like, you know, this wimp style, so she fell down, and, you know, well, I didn't push this hard neither, but she fell down, and that was a crisis, and they threw me out of the school, and it was a whole story to find another school and everything. But, you know, I don't regret it one second. If I had to do it again, I would have pushed her even harder. You know, I should just add something. All these directors of the school during these years that I was in the school, they gave the student to the guardian of the revolution, and many kids between the age of 14 and 18, they have been killed in the prisons because of these directors that gave the children. So, you know, probably I would have beat her much harder than what I did.
4: Who were the guardians of the revolution?
5: Well, you know, you had the army, you had the police, and then you had another style that was this guy who were dressed like rangers, and they had big beard, and, you know, they were here to make order. And, you know, they were the law themselves, you know. They could stop you because they feel like stopping you, telling you that your scarf was not right, or you spoke too loud, or why is it four people gathered together in the street? That was a time in my country, in 81, in 82, that, you know, people, they have been shot down in the street because they made a little demonstration, you know. The thing they have very, very, very much changed. I'm not talking about of Iran of today. I hope that there won't be any confusion. But at the very beginning of the revolution, it was like that.
4: Now, at the same time that you were rebelling against the authority figures in your life, like your teachers, who represented the Iranian Revolution, you were also rebelling against your parents.
5: Oh, well, that was the age, you know. That was the age. I was like 13, 14 years old, and, you know, I had to confirm myself because I was getting tall, and, you know, I was realizing that I was a human being myself, and, you know, I was not anymore just the child of my parents. So, yes.
4: Yes, you're right. You were rebelling against your mother's dictatorship. what was she strict about?
5: Well, you know, because my mother, she was a real dictator, and she still is, you know. From the second that the school, for example, they closed, she was convinced, and I thank her so much today, she was convinced that the only way for me to get out of this whole mess was to be very well educated. So, you know, The school finished every day at 2 o'clock. Every day she came to pick me up at 2 o'clock. 3 days per week, I had French courses between 2 and 8. So that was 3 days. Then 1 day per week, I had some German courses because I was going to go to Austria. Then I had 1 day of karate courses, even 2 days. And then the only day of weekend, which was the Friday, I had painting courses. And the rest of the time, when I came home after 8 o'clock, when we arrived, it was almost 9, I had to sit and do my homework until 11. So, and my whole family was saying to my mother, but you are mad, you're going to kill this child. And my mother said, nobody die from reading or learning. So this child is not going to die, and we are in a hectic situation. And if tomorrow she has to leave the country, she has to know everything. The more languages she knows, the more she knows how to even to defend herself, bodily self-defense. If she knows how to draw, whatever I give her, that's a new chance for her to be able to do something outside of this country. And she was right, because, you know, I learned, you know, not to be lazy probably and to work hard after that.
4: When it became easier a few years after the revolution, for people to leave the country for visits, your parents took a short trip to Turkey, and they went by themselves. It was just like the parents went and you stayed behind. And they brought you back gifts, and the gifts they brought you were the kinds of Western things, pop culture things that you couldn't possibly have gotten in Iran. They got you a denim jacket. They got you an Iron Maiden poster.
5: Yes.
4: And they had to smuggle it in. They had to figure out creative ways of smuggling this stuff into Iran. What did it mean to you to have that?
5: Oh, I was the coolest person in the whole school. Imagine, I had a big poster of Iron Maiden and a large poster of Kim Wilde. Nobody had such a thing. I was the only one. And of course, you know, I was inviting my friends coming home, watching my poster and being jealous at me. I was very, very happy to have those. Though, you know, afterwards, everybody had a friend who was in Germany or somewhere else, and they were folding the posters into a letter and sending it to their friend. But I had big posters. And the other one, they had smaller posters. So it was something. But again, you know, my book is also to show that, you know, that's not because you're Iranian that you're listening to revolutionary song against the West the whole day, that, you know, the pop culture right. belongs to everyone. It's not because you're Iranian that you don't know who is Iron Maiden or who is Kim Wilde, or, you know, the culture in general belongs to everyone. There is no frontier, you know. Your Edgar Allan Poe belongs as much to it belongs to me as much as my poet Hafez in Iran belongs to you. That is the heritage of all the human beings.
4: In now that you're older yourself, looking back, do you think that your parents were wonderful or crazy to have almost risked their lives to smuggle in the Iron Maiden poster and the denim jacket? I mean, if they were discovered, not only would have the stuff been confiscated, they probably would have been seriously punished.
5: Well, I think that my parents, they were wonderfully crazy. That is, both of them. They were wonderful. And they were crazy, but they wanted so much to make me happy.
4: Mm-hmm.
5: And, well, they didn't really risk their life. I mean, probably they would have, you know, take my father's passport for a month and, you know, just finish with the poster and these things. You know, it was not really a life risking, but it was a risk anyway. But, then I was happy for 1 year, and I think that it's worth that for them, of course.
3: Iranian-French artist and writer Marjan Satrapi speaking with Terry Gross in 2003. Her graphic novel Persepolis, about growing up in Iran, became an international phenomenon. We'll hear more after a break. 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
6: 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Good afternoon. I'm Cherry Gregg. Coming up at 4 o'clock, we'll kick off All Things Considered. First up, President Trump has planned for a UFC match to be held Sunday in honor of the nation's 250th birthday. Critics note the optics of that event. We'll talk about that. And we'll also have Jukebox Journey at 4:44. More Fresh Air coming up. It's 3:43.
0: 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And from the estate of Joan B. Kroc, whose bequest serves as an enduring investment in the future of public radio and seeks to help NPR be the model for high-quality journalism in the 21st century.
3: 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She died last week at the age of 56.
4: When you were 14, your parents sent you to a school in Austria.
5: Yes.
4: Why did they want you to leave the country, and why did they choose Austria as the place for you to go?
5: Well, you know, I was too much outspoken. I was just, you know, talking all the time. And you should know that in these years, they really stopped no matter who. I mean, in the Iranian prison, you had kids of 15 years old, 16 years old, 14 years old. You had all the ages, and this kid, they could be executed. So, and then it was bomb every day. And, you know, my parents, they had just one child. And, you know, they were always so, I don't know, I mean, my mother always said, you know, we love you so much that you should go. And she always thought that, you know, the parents, that they keep their kids close to them, they're just egoistic. And the real love is also always to give enough possibility to your kid to go. And that was the reasons they sent me abroad. And why Austria? Because Austrian, they give very easily the visa, and my mother's best friend was in Austria, and you know, their life was not so expensive, and that was a very good French school in Austria. That's why I went to Austria.
4: Did you feel like your parents were rejecting you by sending you away? Did you understand why they wanted to send you away?
5: Oh, yes. At this time, I understood it very well. But then when I went to it in Austria, and I was so misjudged, because, you know, now I am the axis of evil. But in these years, in the very early 80s, you know, I was Khomeini myself. You know, all the Iranians, they were so much misjudged, you know, I was escaping something, and people, they were judging me, but by the thing that I escaped myself. And it was so hard. And, you know, when you are 14, 15, 16, you don't have any friends, and, you know, you don't have your parents, and everybody judge you and everything. So I just cut completely with my country. I just wanted so badly, you know, to assimilate the Western culture that, you know, I've just forgot who I was myself. And I went back to Iran because of this reason, because I was just too finished, too tired for that. And that is just much afterwards that I understood that to assimilate another culture, first of all, I have to assume my own culture and to assume who I am myself. And then I can open myself to the other ones. And that's made me go back. And at this time, I was kind of angry to my parents, you know, because I thought that it was a rejection. But it didn't last very long, you know.
4: You returned to Iran when you were 18. Intending
5: yes.
4: to go to college there. Did you mm-hmm. stay that long?
5: Oh, yes. I stayed for 6 years in Iran, 5.5 years like that. I made a master in visual communication. You know, I got married, I divorced, I worked, I did all sorts of things. And that is only after that I came back in 1994 to France. But this year that I had in Iran, first of all, I was so happy to be in Iran. And I can tell you, I never partied as much as I did there, because since there, you know, party was forbidden and everything was forbidden. With the students, we were just, you know, we were just together almost every night, making a party every night, because first of all, it was forbidden. And then we lived in such a repressive society that the only way to have a balance in our personal life was to have a big freedom in our personal life.
4: Where did you hold the secret parties, and what were the parties like?
5: like the parties that you have here.

0: and shouting and all of that. But at the same time, we were risking to be arrested, and we have been arrested 1 billion times. I mean, how many times haven't I been arrested because of the fact that I was in a mixed party with my friends, and then they came and, you know, they stopped us, and we were one night in the jail, and the day after, the parents, they had to come, they had to pay, we had to sign a paper saying that we will never start to make party again. But we did it. Life continues.
1: Well, I want to thank you so much for talking with us.
0: Thank you very much.
2: Marjan Satrapi speaking with Terry Gross, recorded in 2003. Satrapi died last week. She was 56. Coming up, Justin Chang reviews Steven Spielberg's new science fiction thriller, Disclosure Day. 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
2: This is Fresh Air. Nearly 50 years after making Close Encounters of the Third Kind, Steven Spielberg returns to alien territory in his new sci-fi thriller, Disclosure Day. The film, which opens everywhere in theaters today, stars Emily Blunt and Josh O'Connor as two strangers trying to expose a U.S. conspiracy to cover up the existence of extraterrestrial life. Disclosure Day also features Colin Firth and Coleman Domingo. Our film critic Justin Chang has this review.
5: Earlier this year, former President Obama made waves in an interview when he said that he believed aliens were real, though he hadn't seen any evidence of them during his time in office. President Trump accused Obama of revealing classified information, but then said that he would direct government agencies to release a number of images showing alien and extraterrestrial activity. The Pentagon rolled out those photos last month, but they were largely deemed fuzzy and inconclusive. All this might sound like free publicity for Steven Spielberg's new thriller, Disclosure Day, which is about a massive U.S. conspiracy to hide the fact that aliens have been visiting Earth for decades. If anything, though, the movie's pleasures feel more retro than timely. It harks back to Spielberg's greatest alien-themed hits, like Close Encounters of the Third Kind, E.T., and War of the Worlds. But it also feels like a throwback to the 90s and early 2000s, the era of conspiracy-minded sci-fi series like The X-Files and M. Night Shyamalan's eerie crop circle thriller, Signs. Disclosure Day stars Josh O'Connor as Daniel Kellner, a cybersecurity expert who decides to blow the whistle on his employer, Wardex. That's a powerful agency operating outside the boundaries of the government that for decades has suppressed evidence of alien visits to Earth. Daniel has stolen video footage of these creatures, and he feels duty-bound to disclose it to the public, and to expose the sinister Wardex for having captured, detained, and even tortured its share of aliens. Meanwhile, in Kansas City, Missouri, something strange happens when a TV meteorologist named Margaret Fairchild, played by Emily Blunt, tries to deliver her morning weather report. She freezes up on the air and begins making strange, guttural clicking noises, speaking what appears to be a kind of alien language.
6: Good morning, Kansas City. Let's take a look at today. Today is... Today's...
5: Around this time, Margaret also finds that she can read the minds of the people around her, a gift that comes in handy once she, too,

0: Sue goes on the run, with Ward X agents in pursuit. Although Margaret and Daniel don't know each other, they share a mysterious connection. Noah Scanlon, the head of Ward X, played by an unusually terrifying Colin Firth, is determined to stop them before they can make contact. One of Scanlon's deadliest weapons is a form of mind control technology that he uses to try to get Daniel's girlfriend, Jane, played by a very good Eve Hewson, to betray him. Whatever aliens might be capable of doing to us, the movie suggests, we have far more to fear from some of our fellow humans. The mind control bit is one of the movie's cleverest sequences. A scene in which Margaret stages an almost Houdini-level escape is another. At 79, Spielberg is still the nimble filmmaker who delights in treating cinema as a magic trick. He's also as skilled with actors as ever. Firth injects a palpable sense of anguish into the role of the movie's big villain, and Josh O'Connor brings an everyman likability to his truth-telling tech whiz. But the most dazzlingly inventive work comes from Emily Blunt. Often a tough, sardonic screen presence, as in The Devil Wears Prada 2, she gets to flex her proven action and comedy muscles in a more earnest emotional register. Like Richard Dreyfuss's obsessed alien seeker in Close Encounters, Margaret is the kind of madly eccentric character Spielberg instinctively gravitates toward. Someone who has little idea where she's headed, but is convinced, rightly, that the truth really is out there. There are other memorable characters, too. Coleman Domingo gives a warm turn as a fellow whistleblower, who steers the operation from afar. And Elizabeth Marvel delivers a fine performance as a Catholic nun, who, in one of the film's more thoughtful asides, claims that the existence of aliens doesn't threaten her belief in God. If anything, she says, it affirms that God, like the universe he created, is far bigger and more complex than humans like to acknowledge. That's a profoundly beautiful idea, though I wish Disclosure Day itself were a more complex movie. Spielberg's storytelling is often described as overly sentimental, which isn't always fair. His previous work, the semi-autobiographical The Fablemans, was one of the most genuinely moving films of his career. But sentimentality does ultimately overwhelm Disclosure Day, especially in the big finale, when the movie strains to bring its characters, and indeed all of humanity, together. Having shown us some of the terrible things powerful people are capable of, Spielberg makes a third-act lurch toward catharsis, as though desperate to suggest we aren't beyond redemption as a species. Like the existence of alien life, our essential goodness is easy enough to believe in, but a lot harder to prove.
1: Justin Chang is a film critic for The New Yorker. He reviewed Steven Spielberg's new film, Disclosure Day. On Monday's show, author Eddie Glaude on America at 250. We talk about his new book, America, USA, and the story he says this country keeps telling itself, from Frederick Douglass in 1876 to this 250th year, and what we choose to forget. I hope you can join us. 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We're rolling out new videos with in-studio guests, behind-the-scenes shorts, and iconic interviews from the archive. Fresh Air's executive producer is Sam Brigger. Our technical director and engineer is Audrey Bentham, with additional engineering support from Joyce Lieberman, Julian Hertzfeld, and Diana Martinez. Our interviews and reviews are produced and edited by Phyllis Myers, Anne-Marie Baldonado, Lauren Krenzel, Teresa Madden, Monique Nazareth, Thea Challoner, Susan Yakundi, Anna Bauman, and Nico Gonzalez-Whistler. Our digital media producer is Molly C.V. Nesper. For Terry Gross and Tanya Mosley, I'm Dave Davies.
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4: 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I'm Cherry Gregg, and you've been listening to WHYY 90.9 FM. I hope you enjoyed Fresh Air. Coming up next, we have All Things Considered. First up, President Trump has planned for UFC matches to be held Sunday in honor of the nation's 250th birthday. Critics note the optics of the event, but the White House says there's precedence for such projects. Then civil rights icon Ruby Bridges talks about her friend, Pulitzer Prize-winning child psychiatrist Robert Coles, who died on June 4th at 97. And at 4:44, Jukebox Journey, ahead of the 50th anniversary of the Mann Center, would look at how it came to be and how it evolved to the present moment. 3:59, quick look at Wall Street. Stocks hold steady. The S&P 500 is up 35. The Dow is up 347. NASDAQ up 81. And the Russell 2000 is up 28. This is 90.9.
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6: How big it is and how much space it's literally and symbolically taking in his presidency. 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
7: President Trump is gearing up to host a UFC fight on the White House lawn on his birthday this weekend.
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7: I'm Mary Louise Kelly.
8: And I'm Elsa Chang. Ahead this hour, what should we know about Todd Blanche?
7: For starters, he is Trump's former personal lawyer, now officially the nominee for Attorney General.
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7: Ruby Bridges remembers her last visit with Robert Coles.
10: 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And he said, you think so? 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
11: Live from NPR News in Washington, I'm Windsor Johnston. A senior Trump administration official says the agreement to end the war with Iran is not 100% there, but it's possible it could be finalized in the coming days. NPR's Deepa Shivaram reports President Trump has gone back and forth over reigniting attacks on Tehran and moving toward a peace deal.
12: The official, who was not authorized to speak publicly, says the U.S. and Iran are about 80 to 85% of the way to an agreement, but nothing is finalized. It comes after days of back and forth from Trump, who relaunched attacks on Iran this week after saying a peace deal would come within 2 to 3 days. The U.S. official says the deal would reopen the Strait of Hormuz and end the blockade there, and it would end Iran's nuclear program and work on a performance-based model with incentives for Iran. The official says they expect U.S. allies, including Israel, to get on board with the peace agreement. Iran's foreign minister posted on social media saying an agreement has, quote, never been closer. Deepa Shivaram, NPR News, The White House.
11: The opening bell at the NASDAQ today as SpaceX made its market debut. NPR's Jeff Brumfield reports company shares opened above the listing price.
13: SpaceX began trading at $150 a share. That's around 11% over the $135 the company had named as its list price. It's now officially the largest initial public offering in history. The IPO is also set to make Elon Musk even richer. He could become the world's first trillionaire. The soaring stock price comes despite the fact that SpaceX has been recording big losses in its AI business. Investors are betting that Musk's vision can take the spaceflight company literally to the moon and beyond. Jeff Brumfield, NPR News.
11: The Washington National Opera has filed a lawsuit against the federal government. The complaint alleges the Kennedy Center owes the orchestra more than $17 million in donations. NPR's Isabella Gomez Sarmiento reports.
14: The WNO's lawsuit accuses the Kennedy Center of wrongfully withholding several years' worth of donations and contributions. the Opera and Performing Arts Center, ended their long-term affiliation earlier this year. In the complaint, the WNO states that the opera's funds were managed by the Kennedy Center, but that they were supposed to remain two separate legal entities. The opera claims it has been trying to collect the funds for over 5 months to no avail. In a statement shared with NPR, the Kennedy Center says the opera had a deficit. It calls the lawsuit meritless and says it plans to pursue a countersuit. Isabella Gomez Sarmiento, NPR News.
11: At last check on Wall Street, the Dow Jones Industrial Average was up 353 points, the Nasdaq up 79. This is NPR News.
4: And this is WHYY News. We are live in Philadelphia. It is 4:04 on a Friday. Good afternoon. I'm Cherry Gregg. A new report finds that New Jersey has the worst business climate among seven states in the region for the eighth consecutive year. But as WHYY's David Matthau reports, economists say the Garden State has other attributes that continue to attract employers.
15: Chris Emmy Holtz of the Jersey Business and Industry Association says the analysis factored in corporate sales, income and property tax rates, payroll taxes, and the prevailing minimum wage in each state.
16: We are the worst in the region in two of these factors, property taxes and corporate taxes.
15: Rutgers University economist James Hughes says while taxes in Jersey may be high, they must be weighed against a couple of advantages the state has: the location between Philly and New York, and a highly educated workforce.
17: In many cases, firms treasure their New Jersey employees and don't want to lose them by moving out of state, so they do keep operations here.
15: The state with the best business climate in the region is Pennsylvania, according to the study. From the New Jersey desk, David Matthau, WHYY News.
4: As temperatures soar into the 90s again today, the city of Philadelphia has opened its first swimming pools of the summer season. Parks and Rec Commissioner Sue Slauson says her staff is working up to 63 out of 70 pools on a staggered basis in the coming days and weeks. She said pools will also offer swim lessons in hopes of training the next generation of lifeguards.
18: We intentionally offer free swim lessons throughout the summer, and we want people to come out because we need our young people to know how to swim. We want them 5-10 years from now to come and work and be pool maintenance attendants or lifeguards.
4: The city is seeking lifeguards and maintenance workers even today. The hours and number of pools open will depend in part on how many additional workers are recruited. At 4:06 on this Friday, June 12th, it's cloudy, it's humid, and 92 degrees. We could see some showers. 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
20: 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I'm Elsa Chang in Culver City, California.
7: And I'm Mary Louise Kelly in Washington. On Sunday night, the White House South Lawn will host a series of UFC fights as part of America's 250th anniversary celebrations. Sunday also happens to be President Trump's 80th birthday. The event is another in a series of passion projects taking up the president's attention while the war with Iran continues. NPR's Daniel Kurtzleben reports.
21: Trump announced the fights at a rally in Des Moines almost a year ago.
22: We're going to have a UFC fight, think of this, on the grounds of the White House.
21: So now there is a UFC arena at the White House. And tied to the anniversary, other planned events include a rally on the National Mall and an IndyCar race in the streets of D.C. And then there are the building projects. At official events, whether it's bill signings or announcements, Trump has taken to going on tangents about the reflecting pool and a pedestrian bridge he wants to build near the Lincoln Memorial. At a farmer roundtable in Wisconsin, he told the machine shed full of attendees about fountains.
22: Not one fountain in Washington worked. Out of the 22 fountains, they're all looking beautiful, just like the one I showed you.
21: Plus, he has knocked down the White House East Wing to build a ballroom and an underground military complex. And he's planning a massive arch near Arlington National Cemetery. The White House has defended many of these actions by pointing to past presidents' projects. And that's true to an extent, says Princeton professor of history Julian Zelzer.
23: You can find bits and pieces of what President Trump has done that are done very differently.
0: and with different purposes.
21: He points to boxing matches held by President Theodore Roosevelt and Truman's heavy White House renovations when the White House needed structural repairs. But all of Trump's side projects happen as the U.S. is at war with Iran, inflation has passed 4%, and his approval has sunk. Russia's war in Ukraine, which Trump once vowed to end, rages on, and he has mostly stopped talking about a health care overhaul, all of which casts this weekend's fights in a different light.
0: In addition to just how big it is and how much space it's literally and symbolically taking in his presidency at a moment where the nation's in the middle of a war, it also raises all these conflict of interest questions, which are also different than having a boxing match in the White House.
21: A watchdog group has filed a lawsuit attempting to halt the fight, noting the money that UFC stands to make off the event, and that Trump owns up to $50,000 of stock in the company that owns UFC. The DOJ has responded, saying in part it would be too disruptive to halt an event a year in the making, and noting past presidents' White House events. White House spokesperson Davis Engel insisted to NPR there are no conflicts of interest and added that Trump's assets are in a trust managed by his children. Speaking to NPR recently, the UFC CEO Dana White, who introduced Trump at the 2024 Republican National Convention, insisted Sunday's event is purely about America's birthday, not Trump's birthday. He added, though, that UFC fights do reflect Trump's personality.
1: The will to win, the will to overcome, the will to, you know, he has every ounce of that plus some, even at 80 years old.
21: Second-term presidents think about their legacies, and there is a sense in all of this that Trump is thinking about his. In the case of Sunday's fights, he will be doing so with an organization he has a long history with. And Trump knows the sport. In 2023, he did an extended interview on the UFC Unfiltered podcast, where he riffed on what happens as fighters age.
2: As you get older, it's not that you can't do it. I think you're physically the same. Maybe in some ways you're stronger and better, but you don't have that same motivation to do it.
21: Trump supporters have long said they see him as a fighter. And on the cusp of his 80th birthday, as he navigates the end of his presidency, he may also be showing what does and doesn't motivate him. Danielle Kurtzleben, NPR News.
20: Tonight, here in Los Angeles, the U.S. men's national soccer team plays its first game of the FIFA World Cup. This match is some 8 years in the making, as a so-called golden generation of American players has finally reached its prime, just in time for the U.S. to co-host the World Cup. NPR's Becky Sullivan has their story.
23: In one sense, this U.S. team's run at the World Cup will begin when the squad of 26, arguably the most talented team the U.S. has ever fielded, walks out onto the pitch in their red and white striped jerseys to take on Paraguay. But in another sense, the path to this point began years ago.
24: Trinidad and Tobago with a 2-1 lead over the United States.
23: When the U.S. had to put the pieces back together after hitting rock bottom. Heard here on BN Sports.
24: And the United States eliminated, missing out on the World Cup for the first time since 1986. Unbelievable.
23: In international soccer, the U.S. has always played second fiddle to powerhouses from Europe and South America, yet it had seemed the team was on the up and up through the 2000s and early 2010s. But by 2017, the U.S. national team was leaning too hard on an aging generation of players like Clint Dempsey and Tim Howard, who were in their mid to late 30s by then. It all finally fell apart in that must-have qualifier in Trinidad.
25: It was all very surreal. In the game, you're hoping to just find a goal from somewhere. You just think the miracles will happen. Something will happen. And it didn't.
23: Howard was the goalkeeper for that miserable game. Last year on his podcast, Unfiltered Soccer, he recalled just how low that moment was.
25: Nothing, like literally nothing was said in the dressing room. Nothing was said on the team bus. Go back to the hotel, went downstairs to a team meal. Like, I mean, you want to talk about The Walking Dead. It was, there were just people, no one spoke.
23: Only one guy who's still on the team played in that game, Christian Pulisic. He was America's boy wonder then. He just turned 19 and scored the Americans' only goal. No one could blame him. But for basically everyone else, the criticism began at once.
26: This is an utter embarrassment with the amount of money in the sport.
27: They failed themselves, they failed the sport, and they failed their country.
23: The head coach resigned a few days later, and within a year, the rest of U.S. soccer's leadership would turn over. It was a dark, dark time for U.S. soccer. Yet soon, there was a reason to have a little hope.
28: So we have a winner for the 2026 FIFA
3: World Cup.
23: In July of the next year, FIFA awarded the right to host the 26 World Cup to a three-way bid from North America.
3: Canada, Mexico, and USA have been selected by the FIFA Congress to host the 2026.
23: That moment, an eight-year clock started ticking. A World Cup here at home was a golden opportunity, not just to play well on the field as host nations often do, but with so much attention, they could give the game of soccer a huge boost and lay a foundation for generations to come. In other words, the stakes couldn't be higher. So they brought in a new head coach, a former national team player named Greg Berhalter, who said on day one that he planned to give a new generation of players a chance.
5: It's important for players to be performing. It's important for them to grow through games, and that's going to be an important aspect of how we're picking teams, of which guys are contributing.
23: Soon, the budding star Pulisic was surrounded by other promising young players. There was the spark plug midfielder Tyler Adams, raised by a single mom in New York, who made himself known quickly, as heard here on Fox.
6: U.S. and Adams has got a chance here and scores! Tyler Adams! U.S. 1-0!
23: There's Weston McKinney, the son of an Air Force officer who grew up playing soccer in Germany while his dad was stationed there, and an electric left back Anthony Robinson, the England-born son of a U.S. immigrant who played college ball at Duke. Together, they and others were hailed as a golden generation, but they needed time to learn on the job.
8: The beginning was not easy when we made certain choices and, you know, bringing the, I'll just say, the young guys in.
23: This is Ernie Stewart, who took over as GM of the national team, then sporting director for all of U.S. soccer in those years. There were some lumps, for sure, he said. The team won only three games in 2018 and lost some ugly ones at times. But Stewart said it was all part of the process.
8: The near future was the World Cup in 22, and wanting to perform there as well, but also realizing that 4 years later it's going to be in your own country once again. And these guys being at the peak of their, you know, when we 27 years old is, yeah, you have the experiences, and hopefully that can come together and do some damage.
23: In 2022, the Americans were the second youngest team at the entire World Cup. A win over Iran and draws with England and Wales saw them advance to the knockout round, where they lost to the Netherlands. It was a big, big learning experience, Tyler Adams said this week.
9: Those are games and experiences that you need, because I don't want to say it was a wake-up call, but we didn't know really what to expect, how to manage the game, how to deal with certain scenarios. Whereas now I feel a lot more comfortable with our identity in our own skin to be prepared for that.
23: Now, for the first time, a U.S. World Cup squad is full of players who have key roles on teams in Europe's top leagues. Adams, Robinson, and the young star defender Chris Richards all play in the English Premier League. McKennie and Pulisic play in Italy. Other guys play in France or Spain or Germany, all of them facing off week in and week out against other top international talent. But what is truly irreplaceable, McKennie says, is the bond that only comes from having grown up together.
10: A comfortability with each other, freedom to be themselves, to be who they are. And also you have that really level with the players next to you. You can be completely honest with them and you can hold them accountable and understand who they are.
23: Over the past few months, that chemistry has shown in friendlies against some of the world's best teams, Belgium, Senegal, and Germany, broadcast on TNT.
6: Robertson's ball to McKinney! It's Christian Pulisic, grab the keeper! It's Pulisic with a goal! Oh my word, what a strike from Anthony Robinson!
23: Berhalter hasn't been their coach for a couple years now. He was replaced back in 2024 with Mauricio Pochettino, who's leading the Americans through the World Cup. But last week, Berhalter said, watching this group of guys reach this moment has been a joy.
5: When I got them, they were young. They were babies. And they were just learning what it takes to be a professional athlete. And now when I see them, they're men. And, you know, they have kids and they're adults. And they know exactly what it means to maintain themselves as professionals. And it's an amazing thing to see.
23: Now the opportunity, the stage, the stakes aren't lost on them. And they are ready for this moment, says Tyler Adams.
9: Like to inspire people to show that American players are at the level of the rest of the world. Let's show everyone what we're capable of doing.
23: That moment finally comes tonight for the U.S. men's national team when they take on Paraguay. Becky Sullivan, NPR News, Los Angeles.
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15: From NPR News, this is All Things Considered. I'm Elsa Chang.
7: And I'm Mary Louise Kelly. This next conversation is about the intersection of two remarkable lives. The first is Robert Coles, child psychiatrist, Harvard professor, Pulitzer Prize winner. The other is Ruby Bridges, civil rights activist and author. But back in 1960, she was a little girl, 6 years old, who became the first black child to desegregate the all-white William Franz Elementary School in New Orleans. Well, Robert Coles, who studied the emotional effects of desegregation, was there as federal marshals worked to escort her inside through a mob of white people.
16: 200 people waiting at 8:30 in the morning to tell her they were going to kill her. What would you expect? You'd expect that a child going through that would pretty soon start developing symptoms and be in trouble.
7: From that moment, Coles was on a mission.
16: I thought to myself, I would like to know that child. I'd like to know what's happening to her.
7: Robert Coles spent the rest of that year talking with and writing about Ruby. He died on June 4th at the age of 97, so we have called Ruby Bridges to remember him and remember a relationship that changed both their lives. Ruby Bridges, welcome. It is so good to speak with you again.
17: Oh, thank you so much, Mary Louise. It's my pleasure.
7: What do you remember about the first time you met Robert Coles?
17: It was just a little eerie, just listening to his voice just then. You know, being 6 years old, I had no idea that he was a psychiatrist.
7: Yeah.
17: And he would come over to visit.
7: At your house?
17: At my house. But we spent the majority of the time together, he and I. We would sit at the kitchen table and I was always excited about seeing him. He would bring gifts, which were crayons and drawing paper. And that's pretty much how we communicated. We would sit at the kitchen table. He would ask me questions and ask me to draw things for him. And I saw him as a friend and was excited about his visit.
7: I'm picturing y'all sitting at that kitchen table, drawing pictures back and forth. It sounds he was clearly learning from you. And you were learning from him.
17: I grew up in a family, African-American family, where pretty much in the 60s you were seen but not heard. So I had no idea what was happening around me at the time. It was very different from what I was accustomed to because I'd gone to kindergarten at an all-black school where everyone looked like me and had a great time. And now I found myself in a new school that emptied out the day that I arrived. So Dr. Coles would come and visit. And he did that for 3 years. So I saw him up until I was about 9 years old.
7: Yeah. He went on to write a series of books, Children of Crisis, won the Pulitzer Prize for it. The first book in the series was your story, Ruby Bridges. What was it like to grow up and read his account of your experiences?
17: It helped me to understand. Because the truth of the matter is that after that year was over, pretty much school was normal. The kids that had left the year before, some of them returned. There were black and white kids together.
7: Mm-hmm.
17: So that second year was harder for me than the first. I felt like I was, you know, maybe I dreamed everything, that it didn't happen at all. So I believe having Dr. Coles there to ask me questions and discuss certain issues really helped me, even though I didn't realize it at the time.
7: Oh, that's so interesting. Yeah, it was almost as though you were learning new things about your own story through reading about his account years later. Yeah. So I last interviewed you about your children's book, I Am Ruby Bridges, and I know you make a habit of visiting schools and talking with kids and helping them understand your history, which of course is also our history as a nation. As I was thinking about this conversation, I was thinking how powerful that is, flipping the roles. Today you are the famous teacher sharing what you have learned with a new generation that's come up behind you.
17: I have to say it's been an amazing journey, and I often feel like I have one foot in the past, one in the present, and I'm still trying to figure things out, and here we are today. Seems as if we're reliving history all over again, yeah. Fighting for the same rights that we did back in the 60s. It's very confusing for me, so I can only imagine what it must be like for kids today.
7: The six-year-olds out there now.
17: Trying to navigate through all of the confusion in this country and what's happening. I often wonder, you know, is there a Dr. Coles for them? But you're right. So much of what he did shaped my life. And that wasn't something that I realized until later on in life.
7: When was the last time you saw Robert Coles?
17: I had an opportunity to visit with him about a month ago. His son and I, who are very close, reached out to me and suggested that I come and visit with him. He was actually in hospice, and so I did. And he was sort of in and out because he was suffering from Alzheimer's. But there was a moment when his son mentioned my name, Ruby Bridges, and I said to him, "You remember Ruby Bridges, don't you? In New Orleans?" And this huge smile came over his face, and he said, "New Orleans." He said, "A streetcar named Desire and Camellia Grill." Camellia Grill was one of his favorite places to go. So I knew that he connected at that moment, and then he started to talk about his time there.
7: Yeah.
17: He went back to 1960, and he said, "My wife, Jane, said that I should help that little girl. I should talk to those kids." And he said, "And I did." And I said, "Yes, you did." And I said, "You did a really good thing, and you've had an amazing life." And he said, "You think so?" And I said, "You did a really good thing." he said, yes, it was a good thing. So he went right back to 1960. He remembered it.
7: That gives me goosebumps. It's beautiful.
17: Yes, it was amazing. And he kind of leaned back and he said, thank you. And he lifted my hand and kissed my hand, kissed the back of my hand.
7: Ruby Bridges is an activist, author, and founder of the Ruby Bridges Foundation. She's remembering her friend, Dr. Robert Coles, who died last week. Ruby Bridges, thank you.
17: Thank you so much, Mary Louise. It's been great to be able to walk back in time and think about what he meant to me and evidently what I meant to him. I appreciate the opportunity.
7: It's NPR News.
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0: 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I'm Cherry Gregg. It is Friday afternoon. Coming up at 4:30, as we continue All Things Considered, President Trump has nominated acting U.S. Attorney General Todd Blanche to take over the role permanently. But his path to confirmation in the Senate may be a rocky one. We'll take a closer look. Plus, San Antonio Spurs fans are looking for their rabbit foot and other good luck charms as their team face a ride or die or do or die finals game on Saturday against the Knicks. And coming up at 4:44, Jukebox Journey, ahead of the 50th anniversary of the Mann Center. We'll take a look at how it came to be and how it evolved to the present moment. We also have some local news coming up. It is cloudy and 92 degrees. 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It's 4:30.
1: Live from NPR News in Culver City, California, I'm Dwayne Brown. In Washington, D.C., workers are beginning the process of removing Donald Trump's name from the facade of the Kennedy Center. It's already been stripped from all digital and print branding. This after a federal judge ruled it was, quote, crystal clear that the Arts and Culture Center was intended to be a living memorial to former President John F. Kennedy. The judge said only Congress could change that. So that means Trump's name has to come down despite an appeal from the White House. Here's NPR's Elizabeth Blair.
2: The government filed a motion for a stay which says the Kennedy Center would be, quote, forced to squander time and money only to potentially revert back to the current name after appeal. They also say removing Trump's name will hurt the center's fundraising and will contribute to its financial decline. Now, ever since Trump took over the Kennedy Center, artists have canceled shows and ticket sales have plummeted.
1: That's NPR's Elizabeth Blair. Ebola continues to spread in Eastern Democratic Republic of Congo, where more than 670 people have been confirmed with the virus and 136 have died. Emmett Livingstone has more.
4: All appears calm on the streets of Bunia, a city of over 1 million people in Ituri province in eastern Congo. But the easy atmosphere belies the ongoing crisis. Hand-washing stations have sprung up everywhere. And in a central plaza, a screen blares a video explaining Ebola symptoms on loop. 185 cases have been recorded in the city, but there is active transmission in the rural hinterland too. According to the latest government figures, confirmed cases have been recorded in over half of Ituri's health zones. No one knows the true number of people infected. Aid workers say that many people are choosing to stay at home if they develop symptoms, which is complicating the response. For NPR News, I'm Emmett Livingstone in Bunia.
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0: And this is WHYY News. We are live in Philadelphia. It is 4:32. Good afternoon. I'm Cherry Gregg. Philadelphia City Council broke for a summer recess yesterday. Before they did, council members introduced a resolution calling for expanded access to reproductive health services like maternal care, contraception, and abortion. WHYY's Nicole Leonard has more.
18: City Council didn't include any new money for reproductive health care in the $7.1 billion budget it passed this week. The new resolution calls on future investments in these services. Philly resident Octavia Geiger is a policy analyst with an advocacy organization called New Voices for Reproductive Justice. She testified in support of the measure at City Hall.
19: This resolution recognizes a simple truth that reproductive freedom is much more than abortion. It's about whether people have the resources, autonomy, and support they need to make decisions about their bodies, their families, and their futures.
18: But residents like John Alante McCauley criticized the proposal for its support of abortion. McCauley is a member of Flip Philly Red, a grassroots conservative activist group.
20: In the state of Pennsylvania, you can murder babies up to 6 months, and that's still not enough for them.
18: He went on to condemn council members Kendra Brooks and Jamie Gaudier for creating the resolution and was led out of council chambers.
22: Please conclude your remarks. Your 1 minute is up.
18: City Council passed the resolution with a unanimous vote. Nicole Leonard, WHYY News.
0: The city of Camden suspended the license of a scrap metal recycling facility operated by EMR that's been the site of several fires in the past few years. Kristen Scrum lives a few blocks from the site of the latest fire last month. She says she's felt less fearful since the city suspended EMR's license.
24: The license needs to be revoked permanently. I don't know how to make that happen. I am not the political person, but you all are. Please make it a permanent change.
0: City Council passed a resolution Thursday supporting calls for county, state, and federal agencies to shut down that facility. EMR USA CEO told Camden's mayor last week that operating safely is an, quote, essential priority for the company. The city's Department of Code Enforcement says it'll revisit the suspension early next month. At 4:35, it's a cloudy, humid 92 degrees. We could see some showers. This is WHYY.
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7: On a Friday, it's All Things Considered from NPR News. I'm Mary Louise Kelly in Washington.
15: And I'm Elsa Chang in Culver City, California. President Trump has officially nominated his former personal lawyer, Todd Blanche, to be Attorney General. Blanche had been the number two official at the Justice Department until Trump pushed out his first Attorney General, Pam Bondi, more than 2 months ago. Trump nominated Blanche for the top job this week, but his path to confirmation in the Senate may be bumpy. NPR Justice correspondent Ryan Lucas reports.
26: As Todd Blanche tells it, his relationship with Donald Trump began with a surprise phone call during a ski trip in Colorado in early 2023.
27: We had finished skiing for the day. We're getting ready to watch the Super Bowl with my daughter and her friends, and we were at a little condo right at the base of the mountain, and I got a West Palm Beach number.
26: Blanche, retelling the story in 2024 on defense attorney David Marcus's podcast, says he picked up, and Trump was on the other end of the line.
27: We had a good conversation. I went with my wife to have dinner with him and his wife a few weeks later, and we clicked.
26: They clicked so much so that Trump hired Blanche to be his personal attorney. Blanche would make his name on the national stage defending Trump from criminal charges over hush money payments, mishandling classified documents, and attempting to overturn the results of the 2020 election. After Trump returned to the White House last year, he made Blanche the number two official at the Justice Department. Trump bumped Blanche into the top job on an acting basis after Trump pushed out his first attorney general, Pam Bondi, in April. Days later, Blanche was asked by reporters whether he wanted the attorney general job permanently.
27: I love working for President Trump. It's the greatest honor of a lifetime. And if President Trump chooses to keep me as acting, that's an honor. If he chooses to nominate me, that's an honor. If he chooses to nominate somebody else and asks me to go do something else, I will say thank you very much. I love you, sir.
26: That was early April. Blanche quickly got to work showing what kind of attorney general he could be. Under his leadership, the Justice Department has aggressively pursued Trump's promised campaign of retribution against his perceived enemies. It has charged former FBI Director James Comey with making threats against the president in a photo of seashells Comey posted online. It also has charged the Southern Poverty Law Center over payments it made to confidential informants to infiltrate extremist groups. And the department has opened an investigation that centers around the lawsuits the writer E. Jean Carroll brought and won against Trump for sexual abuse and defamation. Trump has made clear he likes what Blanche has been doing. Here he is speaking at a Rose Garden dinner in May.
3: We have a man who's doing a great job, I'll tell you. I knew it. Because he kept me out of jail for years. Acting Attorney General Todd Blanche, he kept me out of jail.
26: The president's remarks highlight the way he views his relationship with Blanche and the Justice Department more broadly in his second term. The nature of that relationship was laid bare last month when the department announced the creation of a nearly $1.8 billion pot of taxpayer money, dubbed the Anti-Weaponization Fund, as part of a settlement agreement with Trump. In return, the president dropped his lawsuit against the IRS over the leak of his tax returns. The Anti-Weaponization Fund caused outrage on Capitol Hill. Maryland Senator Chris Van Hollen summed up the Democratic view this way in a hearing with Blanche.
5: You created a $1.8 billion slush fund to dole out taxpayer dollars to the president's supporters, including those who attacked this Capitol on January 6th. That is pure theft of public funds.
26: The fund also was a problem for some Republicans over the possibility that January 6th Capitol rioters could receive payments from it. Here's North Carolina Republican Tom Tillis.
6: And I think it's irresponsible. It sends a signal, hey, go breach the Capitol, destroy the building, assault police officers, and you may even get compensated for someday. That's absurd.
26: In the face of growing political pushback, Blanche told lawmakers this month the department was abandoning the fund. But he said the part of the settlement that shields Trump, his family, and businesses from IRS audits into past tax returns will remain in effect. On Monday, the White House formally submitted Blanche's nomination to the Senate. Asked by Fox News over the weekend what his priorities would be as Attorney General, Blanche said this.
8: Executing on the president's priorities that he has talked about since he was running for president, and that's making this country safe again.
26: He added that he looks forward to working with the Senate toward his confirmation. But Blanche has a narrow path to approval in the Senate, given that Democrats and even some Republicans have concerns about his track record at the Justice Department. Ryan Lucas, NPR News, Washington.
7: San Antonio's Spurs fans are looking for those extra lucky good luck charms as the Spurs face a win-or-die finals game on Saturday night against the New York Knicks. Texas Public Radio's Brian Kirkpatrick has the story.
9: There is still a glimmer of hope among fans that the Spurs can win their sixth NBA championship, but they must win three straight beginning with Game 5 in San Antonio. Only one other NBA team has ever come back in the finals to win it all after starting 3-1. So fans are pulling out all the stops to beat the Knicks in this battle between big market NBA versus small market NBA. They've been wearing Spurs colors downtown. Kayla Moore has a unique way of dealing with the stress associated with this tense series that has seen very narrow losses by the Spurs and the historic comeback victory by the Knicks in Game 4.
10: I watch everything up until the second quarter, and then I take a break from the second quarter, and then I only come back at the fourth quarter because, you know, third quarter, you know, what do you call it, third quarter jitters I get.
9: Elizabeth Provencio has a game time ritual she likes to follow.
11: When they're on a streak and they're doing well, I don't change my seat. I don't change anything that I'm doing so we can keep the vibe going and help them ride that way all the way to a win.
9: Deborah Garcia believes she brings the team luck with jewelry.
23: Yes, I wear a Spurs bracelet. I won't forget to wear it. I always wear it when I go see the games.
9: Tracy Calvert brings the team good mojo the same way as the Spurs sisters from St. John Bosco, who went viral on social media for their courtside prayers for the team during the playoffs.
28: Just pray. That's all you can do.
9: Frankie Martinez says he has more than one superstition during game watching at his place.
29: You have to wear the same shirt you were wearing when they won and drink the same drink and have the same people over.
9: Martinez says there is a sense of family associated with the team in the city, often referred to as a big small town. And this team's fan base is the same way. They're sort of the Green Bay Packers of the NBA.
29: It means everything. It means everything. The Spurs feed off of the fans. The fans feed off of the Spurs. It brings the city together.
9: There are lots of jitters across Spurs Nation, and some fans say if the team does not win this year, they are holding on to hope that their young roster, led by superstar Victor Wembanyama, could bring the team's sixth trophy in the years to come. I'm Brian Kirkpatrick in San Antonio.
15: And on tomorrow's show, a visit to the basketball club outside Paris, where a lanky French teenager became the once-in-a-generation player, now leading the Spurs in the NBA Finals. We hear from the former coach of Victor Wembanyama on the next All Things Considered. 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
1: I'm Kevin McCrory, and this is Jukebox Journey. This week, ahead of the 50th anniversary of the Mann Center, part two of our look at its evolution. The Robin Hood Dell in East Fairmount Park was the original summer home of the Philadelphia Orchestra. And after nearly collapsing in the late 1940s, it thrived through the mid-century under the leadership of Frederick R. Mann. He was a larger-than-life character on a mission to give the broader public free access to classical music greatness, like local piano phenom Andre Watts. And Wayne native opera singer Anna Maffo. But with the 1960s came changing tastes, and because the Dell received a generous subsidy from city taxpayers, there were growing calls to program the venue to appeal to a wider set of residents. By 1967, after a Duke Ellington Count Basie show was shot down by the Fairmount Park Commission, which was also led by Mann, the Philadelphia Tribune offered a scathing critique, with the black paper accusing Mann of catering to the, quote, chosen few. But things did begin to change. Jerry Blavitt brought a rock and roll jamboree to the Dell that year that featured Patti LaBelle and closed with the first big hit for Kenny Gamble and Leon Huff. Now you won't look in my direction on the expressway to your heart. Through time, that became a pattern for Mann the person and Mann the venue, needing to pivot with the hard realities of economics. Despite his pitfalls, there was no doubting Frederick Mann's ability to make big things happen. And one of his biggest was the years-long effort to build a new, modern facility and get it done ahead of the bicentennial. Through a mix of public and private money, it came together in West Fairmount Park, this time with covered seats for the patrons and free lawn seats with shimmering skyline views for the masses. Opening night at the Dell West was June 14, 1976, and by all accounts, the highlight was the Philadelphia Orchestra playing a Rachmaninoff concerto. By July, as a way to diversify revenue streams, a new series of ticketed, softer rock shows kicked off.
2: Good night, you moonlight ladies. Rock-a-bye, sweet baby.
1: It was a deal between Mann and Larry Magid of Electric Factory Concerts that was reportedly reluctantly hashed out over 7 a.m. vodka shots. James Taylor was the debut.
2: And rock-a-bye, sweet baby James.
1: By 1979, the venue was renamed in Mann's honor. And when Mann died in 1987, the Philadelphia Daily News summed up his life and impact by calling him a, quote, paradox. Loud, abrasive, and domineering, but with artistic sensitivity and exquisite taste. Mann once estimated his personal contribution to keeping classical music free in Philadelphia at $20 million. Over the years, as the city subsidy went away and the orchestra dealt with its own financial woes, the Mann Center has continued to evolve, offering more opera, ballet, film screenings, and embracing all music genres from jam bands like

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3: 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Coming up at 6, President Trump is hosting a UFC fight on the White House lawn on his birthday. We'll get the latest there. But first, pop artist Bebe Rexha about her new record, Dirty Blonde. That coming up in about 45 seconds.

0: especially in the big finale, when the movie strains to bring its characters, and indeed all of humanity, together. Having shown us some of the terrible things powerful people are capable of, Spielberg makes a third-act lurch toward catharsis, as though desperate to suggest we aren't beyond redemption as a species. Like the existence of alien life, our essential goodness is easy enough to believe in, but a lot harder to prove.
1: Justin Chang is a film critic for The New Yorker. He reviewed Steven Spielberg's new film, Disclosure Day. On Monday's show, author Eddie Glaude on America at 250. 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Fresh Air's executive producer is Sam Brigger. Our technical director and engineer is Audrey Bentham, with additional engineering support from Joyce Lieberman, Julian Hertzfeld, and Diana Martinez. Our interviews and reviews are produced and edited by Phyllis Myers, Anne-Marie Baldonado, Lauren Krenzel, Teresa Madden, Monique Nazareth, Thea Challoner, Susan Yakundi, Anna Bauman, and Nico Gonzalez-Whistler. Our digital media producer is Molly C.V. Nesper. 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
3: And now it's time for Headlines of Yore. I'm Avi Wolfman-Arendt. Today's headline comes from the Philadelphia Inquirer on June 11th, 1923, in a social way. Below that is a tiny item about the summer lives of the mainline elite. It says socialite Helen Hope Montgomery of Villanova will be making a trip to Maine as a guest of the Scott family. Well, later that year, Montgomery married the Scott family's eldest son, Edgar. The newlyweds quickly became a Philadelphia glamour couple. Edgar Scott also happened to be a Harvard classmate of Philip Barry, who later wrote a play about Philadelphia's high society. Barry modeled the play's female lead after his friend's wife, Helen Hope Montgomery Scott. That play then became a movie, starring Bryn Mawr graduate Katharine Hepburn as the Scott-inspired socialite Tracy Lord. The Philadelphia story was a smash and helped revive Hepburn's career with an assist from a real-life Philadelphian. And that's this week's Headline of Yore.
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